0: I can't tell you that.
1: But they invited you because of my pen. I should be allowed to come with you.
0: No, you can't. They told me not to tell anyone, and I... Oh, I just told you. Oops. Let's drop the subject.
1: Too late. Where are you meeting them?
0: I've already said too much.
1: You'll need backup.
0: This isn't one of your mysteries to solve. Don't do anything. I mean it. Oh, it's time. I better go. Don't follow me.
1: I'll think about it.
2: Who is it?
0: Populus quisnam partum quod constructum.
2: Come in.
3: How did you remember the password?
0: I think I have a phonographic memory.
4: Phonographic? I've never heard of that.
0: If I hear it, I can usually remember it.
1: See? He really belongs in this club.
4: Maybe.
0: So what kind of club is it? And why do you meet in a junkyard?
3: Step through this door and you'll see.
0: Whoa.
3: Welcome to our headquarters, Matthew.
0: Wow. Look at all this stuff. Is that a genuine antique Birkinson's cash register?
3: Uh-huh.
0: In a 1956 National Business Company copying machine?
3: Yep.
0: Whoa! And there's a Taurus lawnmower from, 1977, right?
1: 1978. The grass catcher is on the back rather than the side.
0: You've got microwaves, blenders, electric pencil sharpeners. This must be where machines go when they die.
4: And here's the pasty resistance. The Turbo X300 Laser Blaster Pinball Machine. We only have it for a week. Then Mr. Hagler has to hand it over to... whoever deals with broken Turbo X300 Laser Blaster pinball machines.
0: That's incredible. So you guys are either superheroes or really bizarre thieves. Which is it?
3: Neither. We're like you, tinkerers. We like taking things apart.
0: Where did you get all this stuff?
4: Mr. Hagler is an old friend of my dad's. Lots of stuff comes in that the average person can't fix. He lets us use his shed to take it apart.
0: Why is it a secret club?
4: Mr. Hagler doesn't want a bunch of kids messing around the junkyard.
3: And he sometimes gets sophisticated stuff in here. He even had an ATM once. The wrong kind of people might use their knowledge for illegal things. That's why we keep it a secret and let in only people we trust.
0: Okay, but I can't believe you didn't tell me about this, Nelson.
1: Did you miss the part where it's secret?
3: Yeah, top secret. To be a part of our club, you have to promise you won't tell anybody about us.
0: Sure.
4: Not just sure, Parker. You have to mean it. If word gets out about our club, Mr. Hagler will throw us out, and we won't have access to all this cool stuff. Got it?
0: I understand. Oh.
1: What? Oh.
0: Nothing. I'm good.
3: Welcome to the club, Matthew. Grab a screwdriver. Let's start on the Turbo X300 Laser Blaster Pinball Machine.
0: Cool.
1: You've been avoiding me all day.
0: No, I haven't. Why would I do that?
1: Because you knew I was going to ask you about your secret meeting on the south side of Hagler's junkyard, in that gray building with the single window facing the street.
0: You followed me!
1: I'm worried about you. All this sneaking around and secret clubs. Are you sure you can trust these guys?
0: Yes, I trust them. And they trust me.
1: But you don't trust me.
0: I trusted you not to follow me yesterday.
1: I'm looking out for you.
0: Or you're insatiably curious and can't leave things alone. Please, Emily.
1: What's so special about these guys?
0: We like the same kinds of things.
1: Like the Turbo X3000 laser ball thingy?
0: See, you don't even know what it is.
1: I thought we were friends.
0: We are.
1: Really? Then tell me about the club.
0: I can't.
1: Why not? Have I ever blabbed any of your secrets? Like your secret crush on Lorraine Danderfield? I haven't told anyone about that. Yet.
0: Yet? You wouldn't.
1: You obviously don't trust me to keep your secret about the club.
0: You're resorting to blackmail now?
1: It may look like blackmail, but it's really friendship. I want to make sure you're not getting into something dangerous.
0: You're trying to protect me? You think I'm a complete idiot, don't you?
1: I think you're a little naive at times. Prove that you aren't by telling me who's in this club. Or, well, Lorraine. Talk.
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0: on, Pete. You're not still working on that pencil sharpener.
1: It's really an amazing machine.
0: Why don't you come over and check out the pinball machine? Matthew's got the portal for the thermal blast reciprocator open now.
1: You're kidding. I spent 2 hours trying to get into that thing.
2: So this bumper turns the mechanism that triggers the lever there, which pushes the arm that way.
3: Whoa. So from the top, it looks really high-tech and sophisticated, but underneath, it's basic mechanics.
2: Uh-huh. Now over here, next to the loading spring, is a...
1: Wait, guys. I saw something move at the window.
3: What?
0: Who didn't pull the shades?
1: Forget the shades. Somebody's out there.
2: Huh. What was that?
1: Somebody fell into my garbage can booby trap. Let's go!
3: Okay, come out where we can see you.
0: Actually, I was just, Emily?
2: Oh, no.
1: What are you doing here?
3: How did you get over the fence? Did you fall out of that tree?
0: Uh-huh.
1: Ryan, she's got binoculars. She was spying on us.
3: Were you?
0: Look, I was just trying to see... what exactly? How did you know there was anything to see in here?
1: I know the answer to that. Parker.
3: Matthew, did you tell her about us?
0: It's not his fault. Who else did you tell?
2: No one, I promise.
1: Yeah, sure.
0: Don't blame him. It's my fault. I promised I wouldn't follow him here.
3: Like he promised he wouldn't tell? So much for promises.
1: That's it. You're out of the club.
0: Now, wait a minute. No, don't throw him out of the club. I forced him to tell me.
1: Too bad. We have rules.
2: You'd throw me out just like that?
0: We should give him another chance.
2: Yeah.
0: Yeah.
3: You keep out of this. Okay. A week's probation, and then we'll vote to see if you can stay in.
2: A week? But the turbo won't be here in a week.
3: Is this about the club or the turbo?
1: You two better get out of here before Mr. Hagler's dogs come around. They respond violently to the scent of weasels.
0: But he...
2: Forget it, Emily. Let's go.

0: Aren't you gonna say anything?
1: No.
0: If it's any consolation, the club didn't look very interesting. I mean, it's just a lot of junk.
1: That's no consolation.
0: It was stupid for them to make it a secret in the first place. I mean, secrets are reserved for big things, like government intelligence and weapons programs and hiding Christmas presents.
1: Right.
0: What do you want me to say? I was only trying to protect you.
1: Which is another way of saying you don't trust my judgment, Emily. And now you've made it so those guys don't either. Thanks a lot.
0: But I don't...
1: No. It's better if you don't say anything. See ya.
0: No! Wait a minute!
1: What?
0: I was wrong. I'm sorry.
1: Really?
0: Yeah.
1: But now you've thrown me. I didn't expect you to apologize.
0: I'll go even further than that, to make it up to you.
1: Like how?
0: I'll help you get their trust back before the Turbo X300 laser blaster pinball machine gets taken away.
1: You know how to do that?
0: You bet. It's called Operation Regain Trust. 4 surefire methods to win them back.
1: You've done this before.
0: Oh, yeah.
1: What are the 4 methods?
0: Easy. The first thing you do tomorrow is compliment them.
1: Whoa, Ryan. Cool shirt. Great looking haircut, Nelson. Hey, Pete. Nice backpack.
2: Hey, Parker. Nice try.
1: What else?
0: Gifts. You want to surprise them with gifts.
1: Go on, Ryan. Open it.
3: All right. It's a gumball machine.
1: Wouldn't you just love to figure out how it works?
3: I'd like it more if there were gumballs in it.

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4: Hey, Parker, we need to talk.
5: You guys are talking to me?
4: We are now.
6: We had an emergency meeting and voted to let you back in.
5: What?
7: You're back in the club. See you at the junkyard at 4.
5: What? But why?
4: Call it a change of heart.
5: Oh, Emily.
6: We have to go to class.
5: What did she do?
4: We don't know what you're talking about.
5: Come on, guys. You're doing this because of her. What did she do? Threaten you?
4: As if a girl could threaten...
5: She's no ordinary girl. I know that better than anyone. So what was it?
7: She threatened to put photos of us and our headquarters on the web if you weren't allowed back in.
4: Mr. Hagler would throw us out if she did that, so you're back in.
5: Well, I don't accept.
7: What? But you have to.
5: Look, I want back in, but only after I've earned back your trust. Not like this.
4: Suit yourself. But you better tell her to get rid of those photos.
5: I'll take care of it.

0: Matthew.
1: Hey, Emily.
0: What are you doing here?
1: I wanted to talk to you about the secret club.
0: Oh, that. No need to thank me.
1: Thank you? You just don't get it, do you?
0: Get what? Didn't they invite you back in?
1: Yes, and I turned them down.
0: You what? Why? Do you have any idea how long I had to sit in that tree to get those photos?
1: Haven't you learned anything from this whole experience?
0: Yes. I learned that I was willing to get splinters to make you happy. What friend could do more?
1: You weren't trying to make me happy, Emily. You were trying to make you happy. You wanted things the way they were, and you tried another shortcut to get there. But there aren't any shortcuts in trust and friendship. Don't you understand? Haven't you been listening?
0: I thought you'd be glad, maybe a little grateful. You got what you wanted.
1: No, I didn't. What I wanted was to be friends with people who could trust me. They can't trust me if you're blackmailing them.
0: You're being overdramatic.
1: Seriously, Em. You meddle and make up little schemes and you... I'm wasting my time. See you later.
0: Wait! Wait a minute. You just can't say all that and walk off.
1: Why not?
0: Because it's not true.
1: Which part?
0: The part where I wasn't trying to make you happy. I was. Okay. I'll admit that I was a little jealous at first.
1: You were jealous?
0: Yeah. You joined a club that I didn't belong to, and I didn't want to lose you as my friend.
1: You weren't going to lose me as a friend? Why did you get that crazy idea?
0: It's happened to me before.
1: Well, I wouldn't do that to you.
0: Really? Then I'm sorry I messed everything up.
1: It's all right.
0: So, where does that put you with the club?
1: Back to square one.

0: Oh, hey.
1: I thought I saw somebody creeping around here. What are you doing, Matthew?
0: Leaving this by the door for you. Just pretend you didn't see me.
1: Oh, hold up. What is it?
0: The schematics for the X300. I had a few online connections. It shows how everything works. I know you don't have the machine anymore, but you guys can see what it does. I hope you have fun with it.
1: You don't expect to join in?
0: No. This isn't a bribe or a way to get back. Call it a parting gift. I'm sorry about everything that happened.
1: Interesting. We still

0: have the X300.
1: You do? But I thought...
0: We didn't tell you because... Because we wanted to know if you were acting like our friend to get to a cool machine, or because you really wanted to hang out with us.
1: Oh.
0: The guy who took it away brought it back because he couldn't figure out how it worked. I guess he didn't have the schematic.
1: You just have to know where to look.
0: Yep. You have a knack for that. Here, hold on to the schematics until tomorrow.
1: Tomorrow?
0: Yeah. Be at the club at 4. We'd never be able to figure out how to read them anyway.
1: Okay. Oh, and about Emily.
0: What about her?
1: She was just trying to be a good friend to me.
0: Yeah, we noticed. See you tomorrow.
1: Yeah, tomorrow.
2: Even though it can take a lifetime to earn the trust of a friend, a single bad decision or a moment of betrayal can damage that trust. That's why we have to think carefully about what we do and how it may affect those around us. We should always ask ourselves a few basic questions, like, am I breaking a promise or going back on my word? How would I feel if my friends did to me what I'm about to do to them? Would God be pleased with what I'm about to do? Stop, think, and pray before we say or do anything. That could save us a lot of trouble and keep trust in our relationships. Have you ever hurt a friend and then regretted it later? If you feel like you can share it with me, why don't you just write to me at Adventures in Odyssey, Colorado Springs, Colorado, 80995. In Canada, that address is Box 9800, Vancouver, BC, V6B4G3. 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Our cast included Zach Callison, Christina Pacelli, Adam Wiley, and Robin Knight. And I'm Chris, hoping you'll join us again next time for more Adventures in Odyssey.
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9: Gentlemen, lords, my friends, you do a great honor to Narnia, but mostly to our noble race of Telmarines. No one has ever dared to take on the adventure you are about to take. to sail beyond the Eastern Ocean, to discover new lands, and to bring great tribute to our country. For these things, you will always be remembered. I am not your king, but merely the Lord Protector of Narnia. Will you grant me the honor of commissioning you as the chosen head of this country?
10: Yes, of course.
9: Lord Revelian.
11: My lord.
9: Lord Byrne.
10: Lord.
9: Lord Argos.
12: Lord.
9: Lord Mavramorn.
10: Lord.
9: Lord Octesian. Lord Restimar. And Lord Urup. I send you now, in the name of Narnia, and all its territories and people. Remain true, brave, and honorable in all your efforts, and return to us in glory. Go now, my lords, knowing the hearts of all go with you.
10: Thank you, my lord.
9: Farewell, farewell, farewell, my lords.

Hello, I'm Doug Gresham, your host for Focus on the Family Radio Theatre. Imagine, if you will, a notebook. In it, writer and teacher C.S. Lewis, or Jack as his friends called him, has scribbled down possible story ideas for a series he's started called The Chronicles of Narnia. He writes, Ship. Two children somehow got on board a ship of ancient build. Approach islands. Attack by enemies. Children captured. To be a very green and pearly story. And then he writes, Picture. A magic picture. One of the children gets through the frame into the picture. What Jack Lewis wrote in his notebook was the beginning of the idea for The Voyage of the Dawn Treader, the story we're about to hear. Jack had been interested in writing a seafaring adventure, and Narnia gave him the place to do it. The idea changed between the time he wrote the note and when he actually wrote the book, of course. For one thing, he made it three children rather than two. And then he added some of the most memorable characters we've met in Narnia thus far. But to treat this as only a sea adventure would be to miss the point. As with all of the stories about Narnia, Jack mixed some very thoughtful and perceptive ideas in with his tale of sea monsters, dragons, duffelpuds, magicians, stars, and end-of-the-earth encounters. With that said, please join us in a moment as Focus on the Family Radio Theatre presents The Voyage of the Dawn Treader.

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9: Once there was a boy called Eustace Clarence Scrub, and he almost deserved it. His parents called him Eustace Clarence, and teachers called him Scrub. I can't tell you how his friends spoke to him, for he had none. He didn't call his father and mother father and mother, but Harold and Alberta. They were very up-to-date and advanced people. They were vegetarians, non-smokers, and teetotalers, and wore a special kind of underclothes. In their house, there was very little furniture and very few clothes on the beds, and the windows were always open. Eustace Clarence liked animals, especially beetles, if they were dead and pinned on a card. He liked books, if they were books of information, and had pictures of grain elevators or of fat foreign children doing exercises in model schools. Eustace Clarence disliked his cousins, the four Pevenses, Peter, Susan, Edmund, and Lucy. But he was quite glad when he heard that Edmund and Lucy were coming to stay, for deep down inside him he liked bossing and bullying. And though he was a puny little person who couldn't have stood up even to Lucy, let alone Edmund, in a fight, he knew that there are dozens of ways to give people a bad time if you're in your own home and they are only visitors. Edmund and Lucy didn't want at all to come and stay with Uncle Harold, Aunt Alberta, and Eustace, but it really couldn't be helped.
10: It's not fair, Lucy. It simply isn't.
2: Oh, don't go on, Edmund. You've been complaining ever since they left for America.
10: Do you think it's fair?
2: That's not the point. Father and mother...
10: I understand about father and mother. I'm glad father was invited to lecture there. And mother certainly needed a holiday. But for Susan to get to go...
2: Mother said she would get far more out of a trip to America than we would. Look... It isn't as if Peter went as well and we were the only two left behind.
10: Peter has to study for exams with that professor.
2: Which is a dreadful way to have to spend your summer holidays. Far worse than what we're going to do.
10: I'm not so sure.
2: Oh, do cheer up.
10: At least you'll have a room of your own. I shall have to share a bedroom with that rotten stinker Eustace.
9: Our story begins on an afternoon when Edmund and Lucy were stealing a few precious minutes alone together in Lucy's room at Uncle Harold and Aunt Alberta's. They were sitting on the edge of her bed and looking at the only picture in the house that they liked. Aunt Alberta didn't like it at all. That was why it was put away in a little back room upstairs. It was a picture of a ship.
2: Oh, I believe it's a Narnian ship.
10: It could be, I suppose. A prow shaped like the head of a dragon with its mouth open.
2: Oh.
10: Though I don't remember our ever having a ship with only one mast.
2: Or a purple sail.
10: Look at the green hull. Didn't one of the ships in our fleet have a green hull?
2: Yes.
10: Oh, I don't remember the name.
2: This may be a picture from a completely different age.
10: Hmm.
2: You know that Narnian time doesn't run at the same speed as ours. This boat may belong to a king or queen who came long after our reign. Oh, I do wish.
10: Perhaps we should stop looking at this picture. I mean, doesn't it make things worse to look at what may be a Narnian ship when we can't get there?
2: Even looking is better than nothing. And I think she's such a very Narnian ship.
11: A Narnian ship? Oh, I see. You're still playing your old game.
10: Shouldn't you knock before entering, Eustace?
2: And we're not playing a game.
11: I'm trying to think of a limerick. Something like this. Some kids who played games about Narnia got gradually balmier and balmier.
10: Narnia and balmier don't rhyme.
11: It's assonance.
2: What's an...
10: Oh, don't ask, Lucy. He only wants you to. Say nothing and perhaps he'll go away.
11: Do you like that picture of the ship, Lucy?
2: Yes, I do. I like it very much.
11: I think it's a rotten picture.
2: Oh.
11: The only reason we've got it is because it was a wedding present from someone Alberta didn't want to offend.
10: If you leave the room, then you won't have to look at it.
11: Why do you like it, Lucy?
2: Well,
10: for heaven's sake, don't answer him or he'll get started about art and all that.
2: I like it because the ship looks like it's going somewhere, as if it's on a great adventure on the high sea. It looks as if it's really moving, and the water looks as if it's really wet, and the waves look as if they're really going up and down.
11: Oh, that's your expert artistic opinion, is it? The waves look like they're going up and down.
10: Ha!
2: But they do look as if they're going up and down.
10: Oh, I say, Lucy, you're right.
11: Barmy, you're both barmy.
2: No, we aren't. Look.
11: I'm not falling for that old trick.
10: Do you feel that, Lucy? The wind's kicking up.
2: I feel it.
11: This is absurd. Close the window.
2: The window is closed. Can't you smell the sea, Eustace? It's magic. Oh, Edmund, is it possible?
11: Stop it. It's some silly trick you're playing on me. Stop it or I'll tell Alberta. This can't be happening.
10: Watch out! Here comes another wave!
11: What are we supposed to do? I'll smash the rotten pitcher. That's what I'll do.
10: No, Eustace, don't go near it.
2: Edmund, be careful. Don't panic. Keep your mouth closed and kick off your shoes.
10: Swim for the ship.
11: I can't swim.
10: Eustace.
2: I'm closest. I'll get him.
10: Don't let him pull you under.
2: I'm coming, Eustace.
11: Help.
9: Clutched at Lucy in a panic, and down they both went. When they came up again, Lucy saw a white figure diving off the ship's side. Edmund was close beside her now, treading water, and had caught the arms of the howling Eustace. Then someone else, whose face was vaguely familiar, slipped an arm under her from the other side. There was a lot of shouting going on from the ship. Ropes were thrown into the water. Edmund and the stranger fastened ropes around her. After that followed what seemed a very long delay, during which her face got blue and her teeth began chattering. In reality, the delay was not very long. They were waiting till the moment when she could be got on board the ship without being dashed against its side. Even with all their best endeavors, she had a bruised knee when she finally stood dripping and shivering on the deck. After her, Edmund was heaved up, and then the miserable Eustace. Last of all came the stranger, a golden-headed boy, some years older than herself.
2: Caspian!
12: Queen Lucy and King Edmund.
2: Yes.
12: Oh, this is a wonderful surprise. Oh, how are you?
2: Oh, good to see you again.
12: Welcome aboard. Oh, this is Lord Drinian, the captain of our ship. Lord Drinian, our Royal Majesties, King Edmund the Just and Queen Lucy the Valiant.
13: Your Majesties.
10: Pleased to meet you.
12: And who is your friend?
10: It's Eustace, I'm afraid.
12: Eustace, it's a pleasure to have
11: you. No! Stay away from me. I want to go back. I don't like it.
2: Oh.
12: Go back? But to where?
4: I want to go home right this minute.
10: Oh, Eustace.
13: Hey, Ranulph.
14: Hey.
13: Bring spiced wine for their majesties. In my cabin.
14: Aye, Captain.
12: You'll need something to warm you after that dip. And we'll find you some dry clothes.
13: Come along to my cabin.
11: Thank you, Captain.
13: This way.
10: Yes. Are you coming, Eustace?
4: No! I want to go home.
10: Oh. And how are you going to do that?
4: I don't know. But you know, this whole thing is your fault somehow.
11: Oh, do come along, Eustace.
10: Yes, and try not to be such a baby about it.
4: If I catch a bad cold, you're going to be sorry.
10: I'm sorry already.

0: this awful tasting stuff?
1: Spiced wine. I brought it especially from the castle at Caer Paravel.
2: Oh, Caer Paravel.
0: Haven't you got anything helpful? Like Plumtree's vitaminized nerve food? It's what my parents always give me for a shock.
3: No, Eustace. You'll just have to drink what they have on board.
0: And how long am I going to have to wear these ridiculous clothes?
4: Until yours have dried in the galley.
3: It feels good to be in Narnia-made clothes again.
2: Even if they don't fit very well. This uniform's a bit big for me.
1: Though I must say, Queen Lucy, you look splendid. Mm.
2: Thank you.
3: Caspian, please tell us everything that's happened since we last saw you. It was a year by our time since we left you.
2: Oh, just before your coronation?
1: Hmm. Ah, then it's been 3 years by our time.
3: Oh, all going well?
1: You don't think I'd have left my kingdom and put to sea unless all was well. Oh, it couldn't be better. There's no trouble at all now between Telmarines, dwarves, talking beasts, fauns, and the rest.
0: What's all this nonsense you're saying? Dwarves, talking beasts. There are no such things.
3: Ignore him, Caspian. What about the giants? Oh,
1: we gave them such a good beating last summer that they pay us tribute. Huh? And I had an excellent person to leave as regent while I'm away. Trumpkin the dwarf.
2: Dear Trumpkin, you couldn't have made a better choice.
4: He's as loyal as a badger, ma'am, and valiant as a... Oh. Enter!
5: You sent for me, Captain.
0: Oh, what on earth's that?
3: Eustace!
0: Take it away, the horrid thing!
5: What?
2: Calm down, Eustace!
0: It's a mouse! Go away, go, shoo!
3: Eustace, can't you see this is no ordinary mouse?
0: It certainly isn't! It's the biggest mouse I've ever seen! Go!
6: And so it was. Standing on its hind legs, the mouse was at least 2 feet high. A thin band of gold passed round its head, under one ear and over the other, and in this was stuck a long crimson feather. As the mouse's fur was very dark, almost black, the effect was bold and striking. Its left paw rested on the hilt of a sword very nearly as long as its tail. Its balance, as it moved gravely along the swaying deck, was perfect.
0: Make it go away! Shoo! Shoo!
3: Stop it, Eustace! Stop it at once! You happen to be addressing Reepicheep, the most valiant of all the talking beasts of Narnia.
1: And the chief mouse.
2: He won undying glory in the Second Battle of Beruna. How good to see you again, Reepicheep.
5: My humble duty to your majesty.
0: Oh, it talks.
3: Greetings, Reepicheep.
5: And to you, King Edmund. Nothing except your majesty's presence was lacking to this glorious venture.
0: It's more than I can stand, performing animals. They're silly and vulgar and sentimental.
5: Queen Lucy, am I to understand that this singularly discourteous person is under your majesty's protection? Because if not...
3: I'm sorry to say he is with us, Reepicheep. I apologize for his bad manners.
5: It is not for you to apologize, your majesty.
0: Well, don't look at me. I'm not about to apologize to a rodent.
5: Captain, I am here at your request.
4: Yes. King Caspian would like you present while we explain to King Edmund and Queen Lucy the purpose of our voyage, since it's as much to do with you as any of us.
5: Of course.
0: But I don't want to know why you're on this voyage. I don't want to know any of it. I feel tired and achy, and I want to go home.
1: Edmund, perhaps your friend would like to lie down for a while. Mm. We could put him in my cabin.
3: Eustace?
0: A nap? Yes. Then maybe I can wake up and this nightmare will be over.
4: Reinulf!
7: Yes, Captain?
4: Please escort our guest to King Caspian's cabin. See to it that he's made comfortable.
7: Aye, Captain.
0: Made comfortable? That's hardly likely.
7: This way.
1: Well, this is a merry shipmate you've brought us, King Edmund.
3: Not for the last time do I apologize.
2: You were going to explain why you're on this voyage, Caspian.
3: Yes. Where are we heading for?
1: Well, that's rather a long story. Perhaps you'll remember that when I was a child, my usurping uncle Miraz got rid of 7 friends of my father's, who might have helped me, by sending them off to explore the unknown eastern seas beyond the Lone Islands.
2: Yes, and none of them came back.
1: Right. Well, on my coronation day, with Aslan's approval, I swore an oath that if once I established peace in Narnia, I would sail east myself for a year and a day to find my father's friends, or to learn of their deaths and avenge them if I could.
3: What were the names of the lords?
1: There's the Lord Revelion, the Lord Byrne, the Lord Argos, the Lord Mavramorn, the Lord Octesian, The Lord Restimar and, that other one who's so hard to remember.
4: The Lord Roop, sire.
1: Roop, of course. That is my main intention. But Reepicheep here has an even higher hope. Don't you, Reepicheep?
5: Oh. As high as my spirit, though perhaps as small as my stature. We may come to the very eastern end of the world on this voyage, and what might we find there? Aslan's own country. It is always from the east, across the sea, that the great lion comes to us.
3: Oh, I say. That is an idea.
2: But do you think Aslan's country would be that sort of country? I mean, the sort that you could sail to?
5: I do not know, madam, but there is this. When I was in my cradle, a wood woman, a dryad, spoke this verse over me. Where sky and water meet, where the waves grow sweet, doubt not, Reepicheep, to find all you seek. There is the utter east. I do not know what it means, but the spell of it has been on me all my life.
2: And where are we now, Caspian?
1: The captain can tell you better than I.
4: If you'll look at this chart. We began there at Cape Paravel and stood a little north for Galma, which we made on the next day. We reached Terebinthia on the fourth day from Galma. In 5 days more, we were in sight of Muel, which, as you know, is the westernmost of the Seven Isles. Then we rode through the straits and came about sundown into Redhaven on the Isle of Breen. We left Redhaven 6 days ago and have made marvellously good speed, so I hope to see the Lone Islands the day after tomorrow. The sum is, we are now nearly 30 days at sea and have sailed more than 400 leagues from Narnia. That's our position. Or it was at noon today.
2: And after the Lone Islands?
4: No one knows, Your Majesty. Unless the Lone Islanders themselves can tell us.
3: They couldn't in our days.
2: No.
5: Then it is after the Lone Islands that the adventure really begins.
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10: Being around truth is not the same thing as being changed by it. 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Jesus saw that up close. People listened to him, watched him, and still walked away unchanged. Not because he was hard to understand, because surrender asks for more than interest. It asks for trust. It is possible to admire Jesus without following him, to agree with what is right, and still hold back the part of life he is trying to reach. 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He calls you to trust him, to let grace do more than visit the surface. 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Those are not the same thing. 91.5 and 102.7, The Word.
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3: Tour of the ship, Captain. She's lovely.
4: We're quite proud of the Dawn Treader.
1: It's the finest ship we have. You may remember that the Telmarines weren't fond of water, so I've had to rebuild the fleet from almost nothing.
2: Her lines are perfect. Her colours are pure. Everything about her is so well made.
0: I don't know what you're going on about. It's not like it's a proper liner like the Queen Mary or a motorboat or a submarine or anything impressive.
3: As if you know anything about them.
4: Well, what do you say we go below for some supper?
0: Yes.
1: I suppose now is as good a time as any to mention about sleeping arrangements.
0: Oh, look! There's that overgrown mouse. What's he doing?
4: Looking out to sea, as he often does. Dreaming of distant lands to the east, I expect.
0: Wouldn't it be funny to sneak up behind him and swing him around by that long tail of his?
3: It wouldn't be funny at all, Eustace.
0: You have no sense of humour. Watch.
2: No, Eustace.
3: Stop!
2: Oh, dear.
0: Gotcha!
14: Let me go! Stop it!
0: Jab me!
14: I'll jab you and more! Why do you not draw a sword, poltroon?
0: It was a joke.
14: Draw and fight, or I'll beat you black and blue with the flat of my sword!
0: No! Stop it! I'll have you muzzled and tied up.
14: Then take that! And that!
0: Help! Somebody stop him!
14: You need to learn manners! I'm going to respect you to a knight and a mouse and a mouse's tail!
1: Creepy chief! Enough!
0: Yes, you little brute! I insist on it being kept under control. I could bring an action against you, Caspian. I could order you to have it destroyed.
14: Destroyed?
1: Now, let's not get carried away. We have time-honored traditions for settling this sort of thing. A duel should do the trick.
0: A duel?
1: I could lend you a sword, Eustace.
0: But I don't want a sword. I'm a pacifist. I don't believe in fighting.
14: Do I understand that you do not intend to give me satisfaction?
0: I don't know what you mean. If you don't know how to take a joke, I shan't bother my head about you.
14: You will not fight me in a duel?
0: Of course I won't.
3: But you have to, Eustace.
0: It's not fair.
4: True. It isn't fair. We'll have to handicap Reepicheep somehow, being the better swordsman.
0: No!
2: The only way to get out of it, Eustace, is to apologise.
0: Apologise? To it.
4: Right. It'll be a duel at sunrise, then.
14: I'll look forward to it.
0: Wait! No. I'm sorry for pulling your tail and swinging you around.
1: Will that suffice, Reepicheep?
14: Yes, Your Majesty. For the moment.
1: Good. Then let's put it behind us and have some supper. Oh.
2: Come along, Eustace. I'll bathe and bandage your hand.
0: It's not my hand that hurts. Now that my notebook has finally dried out, I can chronicle this nightmare properly. I've now been on this ghastly boat for days and days. I use the word boat in its broadest possible sense, of course. It's little more than a toy, not much bigger than a lifeboat. And of course, absolutely primitive indoors. No proper saloon, no radio, no bathrooms, no deck chairs. I've tried to tell the captain what real ships are like, but he's too thick. Edmund and Lucy, of course, didn't back me up. I suppose a kid like Lucy doesn't realise the danger. And Edmund's buttering up Caspian as everyone does here. They call him a king. I said I was a Republican, but he had to ask me what that meant. He doesn't seem to know anything at all. Oh, nearly forgot to say that there's also this kind of mouse thing that gives everyone the most frightful cheek. The others can put up with it if they like, but I'm tired of it. I gave its tail a playful tug the other day, and it nearly rammed me through with its toy sword. Everyone took its part, of course. Oh, and the food is frightful too.
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13: 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Lewis is a production of Focus on the Family. I'm Doug Gresham. 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
3: Some days, half the battle is not letting your thoughts run the whole show. 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But just because a thought is loud doesn't mean it's true. 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He is faithful. He is near. He cares for you. 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
3: Some of the best conversations happen around a table outside. Paper plates, melting ice, somebody waving away a mosquito and finishing a sentence anyway. Nobody trying to impress anybody. Just people being honest. There's something good about that. Because a lot of us carry around the idea that we have to clean ourselves up before we come to God. Better attitude, better habits, better spiritual resume. But Jesus never waited for polished people. He met people in ordinary places, at tables, on roads, by the water, in homes full of interruptions and imperfect people. That still matters now. Maybe the reason you felt far from God isn't that He moved. Maybe you started believing you had to become someone else before He'd meet with you. He's not asking for a performance. He's asking for honesty, a real prayer, a real need, a heart that says, Lord, I need you. That's enough to begin. It always has been. 91.5 and 102.7, The Word.
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6: We have just been called to trust. God is not surprised by these things, and He has already prepared the works for us to do. He has already made a plan, and we just want to be faithful in responding and saying yes.
7: Welcome back to another episode of On the Ground with Samaritan's Purse, where we take you to the front lines and behind the scenes of our work around the world. I'm your host, Christy Graham, and today I want to give you some updates from our responses in Colombia and Venezuela, neighboring countries that have both recently experienced devastating earthquakes. In Venezuela, our emergency field hospital has treated more than 6,000 patients, and we have provided more than 400 family tents, providing shelter to displaced families. And through the help of our local churches, distribution teams have met critical needs by providing relief supplies to more than 35,000 households. This response has been incredible. It's hard to even put into words that the Lord is moving in Venezuela, once a closed country. I met Thomas, our country director for our Colombia office, while I was on the ground in Venezuela. He took me around to many of the different sites, and he shared how God has been preparing the Colombian office to respond in Venezuela for such a time as this. But shortly after my time there, an earthquake hit Colombia. And so yet again, our Colombia office has had to respond in their own backyard. Our Colombia office has been open for many years, and because of this presence, as well as Operation Christmas Child, we have so many churches that we can work with. And since the earthquake hit, Samaritan's Purse has been able to respond in 6 different cities in 2 different states in Colombia. And right now we're working with more than 150 different local churches in the country. I sat down with Thomas to hear what it's been like to serve in both disasters and how they both are different, and yet there's some commonalities and ways that God has prepared our teams in advance. First, here's Thomas talking about the earthquake that hit Colombia.
6: So the earthquake hit, it's an area kind of like southwest of Colombia. And so it affected a really broad area geographically. So there were a few kind of large cities affected. The city of Cali, which is one of the major cities in Colombia, was pretty heavily affected. And Colombia is a very mountainous country. And so it's also interesting, some of the cities affected are up in the mountains, and there's effect kind of all the way from there down to the coastline on the West Coast. And so the effect is very, very broad. And because of that, it's very different. We're responding. And it's interesting because you can go to a large, like metropolitan city and see the effect there, and like multi-level apartment buildings or big, kind of like infrastructure. And at the same time, we're also responding closer over on the coast on the west side. And they're, responding, and people live in wooden houses. The demographics are hugely different, even just within Colombia, of the people that are affected. The what it looks like is different, what it feels like is different, even within their own country. So it's an interesting response, because the damage has not really been focused on one area. Hmm. It's been pretty widespread. Yeah, so it's bringing, kind of its own challenges. A response that looks right in one area of the country doesn't work in another area, even within the same disaster. When we landed in Venezuela, the destruction, as I mentioned, was a lot more focused in Venezuela. It was kind of highly concentrated in this small area. And so it's very, the effect was very jarring, because it's a huge amount of destruction, and it's all in a very concentrated area. I think the response here in Colombia by the local government has been very, very strong, and there's other NGOs here. And so there was a very high capability to respond and capacity kind of in country to respond to the earthquake, which is in pretty stark contrast with what we saw in Venezuela, because there are so few organizations there that had been working. And so kind of the capacity had to be brought in from outside, even for us, flying in from outside versus having kind of this capacity in country already built and being able to respond.
2: Venezuela, we put up an emergency field hospital. Our presence was large, but this one is different. And this is why, love how Samaritan's Purse, we can tailor the response to the needs of the people, because, and especially here, you had a country office, you have partners, you have local staff that know the area, you have churches. So tell me about the importance of the church partners and the way that they are able to allow you to minister and respond in such a way like this.
6: Yeah. So Samaritan's Purse has had a country office in Colombia for going on 8 years. And so, over those years, we've been able to build a really amazing network of churches that we partner with, that we've worked with within Colombia. And in addition, a huge part of that is also Operation Christmas Child has a huge presence in Colombia and has for many, many years. And so that's an amazing, as the day the earthquake happened here in Colombia, I was, be able to on the phone with the country lead for Operation Christmas Child in Colombia as well. And and so you just kind of see the way that God had prepared beforehand these networks of local churches. And so right now we are responding. Samaritan's Purse, since the earthquake, has responded in, we're in 5 or 6 different cities in 2 different states. And we're right now working with over 150 different local churches between those areas. And so, that was an amazing, I think you highlighted already, God has given Samaritan's Purse amazing resources to respond to these things, these types of disasters. But we really would not be able to do it without the local church. Mm-hmm. The local church, they're the ones that know their communities. They're the ones that know the needs. Again, the day, hours after the earthquake, we're able to get on the phone with local churches, pastors that we already know, have worked with for a few years, and ask them, directly, what are you guys seeing? What are the needs in your own church? What are the needs in your community? And that really has allowed us, I think, to respond much, much faster than we would have been able to, but also just be more effective in our responses, because we don't show up and then try to figure out, okay, where is the need? Because we're able to just have those conversations with these pastors that we've known. And so we're able to arrive and they're with kind of a wealth of local knowledge that would be impossible for us to gather on our own. And that's just on the front. So, after that, working with the local church, partnering with them in distributing non-food items and reaching communities also really allows us to, again, I think it allows us to go to the most needy. It allows us to get to those communities that we wouldn't have been able to access with if it wasn't for those local churches we're partnering with.
2: Yeah, I love that. And I love, again, like you said, we want to be the most helpful. And I think the way that we are the most helpful is by talking to people that literally live there and that know. And again, I read this morning in 2 Corinthians, you know, where Paul, you know, they say we were completely overwhelmed, you know, and it said we were able to comfort because of the comfort that God gave us. And so your local staff now hitting, so they've been responding in Venezuela, their neighbors, again, their heart still breaks, but now that it's in their backyard, how has that hit your staff harder maybe? And how have you had to rely on the local church even greater? And I think that's why we always bolster and work with the local church so that those that are being hit by this personally, we can lift them up, hold them up. How have you watched your people comfort in a way that God comforts them?
6: For many of our staff, as you mentioned, you know, Venezuela, when the earthquake hit, Venezuela and Colombia are so close. Mm-hmm. You know, they're kind of these brother countries or sister countries. But I could even see, you know, we have some Venezuelan staff on that work with us who were able to respond in Venezuela. And you could see while we were on the ground in Venezuela, you could see just how impactful it was for them to be responding to something in their own country. It was a different effect for them than even our Colombian staff, even with how close they are with Venezuela. And so I'm moving that then to this earthquake in Colombia, where we see the same effect in our own staff, you know, staff, as you mentioned, staff members that were in Venezuela serving and then returned home. And then 2 weeks later, mm-hmm. you know, there's an earthquake here in Colombia. And I think, yeah, emotionally, and mentally, it's a very different, it's just a different effect. You know, it's different when it's so close to home and, you know, people that know these areas, that have friends in these areas, have families in these areas. Yeah, it's very close to home. I think, you know, at the same time, I do think it was amazing to see how we had staff members that were able to, you know, that went to respond in Venezuela and then were able to use what they learned on this disaster response in Venezuela. You know, 2-3 weeks later, they came back to Colombia and then used those same skills that they had just been equipped with to respond here in Colombia. So I think even that is something, you know, discussing with our staff members and saying how hard it is, but also seeing how God used responding to the earthquake in Venezuela to prepare our team and our staff members to be able to then respond in a better way here in Colombia as well. Mm-hmm. You know, so I think it is just kind of, it's a good reminder, a very real reminder, you know, of God is always using these situations to mold us, to grow us.
2: So I want you to take us on the ground and maybe introduce us to some people. But first, you said earlier that we're in two different states, working in multiple cities. So we have multiple responses and multiple things going on. But first, can you tell us, what is Samaritan's Purse doing? You know, what are we responding to? What are the needs in Colombia?
6: Yeah. So we are responding primarily with non-food items, with shelter materials, as in, you know, mainly with Samaritan's Purse tarp that we use on different areas, with distributions of hygiene kits, of solar lights, and as well working in food, with both distributions of kind of family food kits. And also working through local churches that are preparing and providing hot meals for their communities. And so we're working through local churches to distribute these non-food items directly to households. And in addition to that, we're supporting other church partners that already had kind of these hot meals activities functioning. And it's something I'd love to highlight because right after these earthquakes, it's such a huge need. Food is such a huge need. But it's not as simple as just being able to give somebody a kit of food because they don't have where to cook it or what to eat it on, you know, if they've lost their homes. And so this preparing hot meals is really such a, it meets such a specific need. And, you know, the main thing is we have these local church partners that we already know that started responding in this way before we even arrived. And so we were able to come along and just support the local churches and say, this is the way that you are seen to serve your community. So we can just enable you guys, you know, with more resources or whatever it is you need in order to kind of strengthen the response that you're already giving to your communities. So that's an ongoing response that we have multiple church partners that are doing that we're just kind of helping to supply, provide supplies to so that they can continue or even grow that response. And then simultaneously, we are working with local churches, bringing in these non-food items. We're delivering them to churches and then working with the churches, kind of accompanying them and them accompanying us when we go out into the communities to distribute those, the tarps and the hygiene items and the lights directly to the communities.
2: I love that we work with the local church, that we get to share the gospel. And many people, you know, I found, you know of God, but in these disasters, you know, they see their need for him. Are there any stories or people that have touched you that you've gotten to meet in these disaster responses?
6: Our mission as Samaritan's Purse of helping in Jesus' name and providing physical help, but also spiritual help. You know, like, I think for us, it's very clear as Samaritan's Purse of like, we will provide for people's physical needs, but we also are going to provide for their deeper spiritual needs of praying with them, of sharing the gospel. And it's amazing to me to see how so many people recognize that need themselves, even in the midst of a situation of so much loss. And so speaking with a family who lost their entire home, you know, and I think just humanly you would expect, you know, what they will be focused on is the fact that they no longer have a home, that they had to run out of their home in seconds and then watch their entire home crumble. And that obviously, you know, like it's heavy on their hearts, but at the same time, even in the midst of that need, they recognize in themselves, like, yeah, but what we need is hope. You know, like we can build another home. We can live with family. We can figure it out. But like, what we need is hope that things are going to get better. We need, you know, the deeper spiritual need. And so that's always impactful to me to see people in the midst of these great physical needs recognize in themselves, recognize that like this deeper need that we all have of, we need somebody we can trust. We need to put our faith in someone that is faithful, that won't, you know, that doesn't change, that won't fail us. We need something to give us hope in the midst of these circumstances. And so just seeing that in you know, this family that we're serving is amazing. And I think on the other side of that as well, seeing churches. So there's a church in Cali, in the city of Cali, that we've worked with for many years. And we've partnered with them. And we've always partnered with them in serving other communities. You know, it's a great church that has said, hey, we want to come along with Samaritan's Purse and work with you guys to serve these other communities. And then the day after the earthquake, I got a phone call from kind of our point of contact, this leader that is in the church, just saying, hey, we want to serve our communities. We want to work with you guys, whether it's volunteering or whatever we can do. And then after I got off the phone, she sent me pictures of their church, and half the roof of their church had caved in. She never once mentioned that the church itself wanted help from Samaritan's Purse. Like, they weren't calling to say, we want you guys to give us tarp to cover our roof. We want you guys to give us something. They called to say, we're here. We want to serve our community. We want to work with you guys. And then kind of as an afterthought, you know, sent us pictures of their own church that had been so heavily affected and destroyed. And to see that here, and we saw it in Venezuela as well, it's just so impactful to see these churches and these local pastors that are so passionate about serving their communities, and they feel so strongly the call that God has put on

0: to read God's word and to pray over our day. Is there any scripture that has been, you know, standing out with your team? Or are there any prayer requests that you guys are praying that we can pray for you? What are you learning from God and from your team in the midst of this disaster?
1: So I'll share Ephesians chapter 2, verse 10. Says, for we are God's handiwork, created in Christ Jesus to do good works, which God prepared in advance for us to do. This has been a verse that we've been speaking about for a long term as an office. And I think as well as it's kind of come up again in these responses of seeing, you know, this thought of God has created us to do these things, to do these good works that he has already prepared beforehand for us to do. And so I think it's just this reminder, you know, of God is not surprised by these earthquakes, by these disasters that we're responding to, and that, you know, and we are very surprised, you know, and humanly it's overwhelming. It's just so much the need, but also the response. You know, it can be so overwhelming, and it can be so easy to kind of fall into this area of like, I don't know, how are we going to do this? Mm-hmm. You know, like, how are we going to respond? Who are we going to serve? And so this verse has just continued to come up of saying, you know, like, we have just been called to trust God is not surprised by these things, and he has already prepared the works for us to do. Hmm. He has already made a plan. And, you know, like, we just want to be faithful in responding, in saying yes, you know, in responding in faith, knowing that the plan has already been made, that God has already prepared the good works for us to do. Hmm. And we just need to respond in faith and step out and allow him to guide us to where he wants us to be, and trust that he's going to provide what we need to get there as well. Hmm. And so I think a big part for myself and for the team, you know, is just in the midst of these kind of overwhelming circumstances, it's a reminder that we have to be dependent on God for everything, for the plans, for how to get to the people that we need to get to how to serve people, to the resources we need to do it. God has all of that already ordained and planned. And we just need to be dependent on him and trust and step forward in faith. Mm-hmm. So I think that as well, that's what we've been kind of dwelling on, and would be my request as well, just as far as prayer for the office, is that we would be, you know, continue to be faithful and continue to allow God to lead us in every way, and just recognize that what all we can do is respond in faith and recognize our dependence on him. Mm-hmm. I think that, and then also just on a very real note, you know, just for strength and energy for the team, you know, we have responding to one disaster and then returning home and then responding to another, you know, like, I think, yeah, it's on a human side, you feel, you know, tired and, you know, exhausted, and people are spending a lot of time away from family and, you know, away from their homes. And so just that God as well can renew our strength in the midst of these responses.
0: That is so good. And yeah, you are going from one disaster to another. I mean, that makes you tired and weary. And again, you want to keep serving, and especially now that it's so personal. But thank you for sharing that, because I want people to hear it's not easy, but I've been learning, you know, reading a lot about rest and just the need for that. And Jesus did it. He modeled it. I mean, even God took time to rest, and he recognized his need. God, I need you. You know, he was humble and submissive when he walked this earth, but he taught his disciples, come to me, all who are weary, you know, and I will give you rest. And then he, you know, I think after John was beheaded, you know, he told the disciples, come. Let's get away. You know, we can't keep running on empty. We have to take time. And that's why at Samaritan's Purse, that's why I wanted to ask you, all of our staff, all around the world, you know, we stop each morning and we recognize that we're not in charge. It's God who goes before us. And like you said, he has prepared in advance for us to respond.
1: You mentioned already, you know, kind of this reality of continuing to be on the ground after the dust settles. And that's something that's really, I think, heavy on my heart these days, is there's so much happening in the world right now. And there's so many of these disasters, and unfortunately as well, and it's so easy to just skip from one to the next.

0: And so I think I just encourage and request people to stay constant in prayer. I think it's a big thing. And on a personal level, it's very, you know, you go to Venezuela and respond to this emergency and you're so focused on it. And then when something happens in Colombia, you know, you need to focus on that as well and still recognize, you know, we still have staff in Venezuela responding. Mm-hmm. It's still happening. So even I think on a personal side, I've just been maybe recognized how easy it is to just kind of change focus, you know, of saying, this is, you know, this big thing happened, we're responding, great. Now something else happens and you just kind of, it's so easy to just shift your focus to something else and forget to continue to pray mm-hmm. for, you know, what's happening in Venezuela and Colombia. So I think it's just, it's something I've been thinking through and praying with the Lord about, and just something I would encourage as well, of just, you know, that perseverance in prayer that Paul so often talks about is so needed. Mm-hmm. And I would just, you know, we covet those perseverant prayers for the teams, but also for the, you know, the local churches that are responding in Colombia and Venezuela, the people that have been affected. So yeah, prayer is so powerful. Mm-hmm. And just we, you know, to not forget that, mm-hmm. to stay consistent in our prayers.
1: I love how Thomas and his team, they're clinging to God's word, especially Ephesians 2:10. We don't have to go through a disaster to reach a point in life and ask God, how am I going to do this? Life is hard. But like Thomas said, we're called to trust. We are God's workmanship, created in Christ Jesus, and He has works planned out for us. We just need to be faithful. He's planned them in advance. And when you step out in faith and you say yes to the little things, God will equip you for the big things. Please be praying for these ongoing responses in Colombia and Venezuela. I love Thomas's challenge to persevere in prayer. May we do this week and every week. Thank you for listening, and God bless you.

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2: On The Word, hi, I'm Barry McGuire. I'm a layman here to remind you that faith sharing is a barometer for your spiritual health. 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Living a good life in front of your friends and neighbors, that's important, yes, but not at the sacrifice of telling the good news of the gospel to everyone you meet. Scripture is clear. 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Colossians 4, 5, and 6 acknowledges your actions toward others, but also admonishes you to let your conversation be seasoned with salt, so that you know how to answer everyone. And having said that, there's this reminder that your walk has to match your talk. So let your light so shine before man that they might see your good works and glorify your Father in heaven. If you need help sharing your faith, go to igniteamerica.com.
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4: This is Carter Conlon, Judges chapter 6 and verse 13. And Gideon said to him, "Oh my Lord, if the Lord is with us, why then has all this happened to us? And where are all His miracles which our fathers told us about?" This is the question that so many people are asking today. If the Lord is with us, why has all this happened? Where are all His miracles? Where's the power of God? Gideon was embracing unbelief and hopelessness, simply trying to survive. Yet the word of God came to him with authority and power. God was about to show Gideon that his future would not be determined by his fears, but by God's purpose for his life. When questions arise in your heart, bring them honestly before God, but don't stop believing that your life has a divine purpose. Trust today that the Lord is still able to do in you what He's always done through others. My brother, my sister, it's time for you and I to pray.
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12: More scripture is being translated. 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Uh-huh. So we're living
2: Praise
12: in
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12: time
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12: Where we're going to see the gospel of the kingdom preached or published in all the world.
13: Jesus never promised his followers an easy path. 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
2: 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My name is Todd Nettleton, and we are in our studio today in Bartlesville, Oklahoma, with Ken Bitgood. He is the founder and the president of the Digital Bible Society. 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
12: Thank you, Todd. It's a blessing to be here. It's an honor.
2: I know in your personal story, you didn't set out to start a worldwide ministry. The Lord sort of called you to that. Maybe give us a little bit of your background, and then how did Digital Bible Society get started?
12: I grew up kind of well-off America. I grew up in California, moved to Arizona, had a very powerful salvation experience about age 17 back in the 70s. during that time, I was deeply privileged to have people who actually discipled me. And by that, they taught me, first of all, if you're going to be a disciple, if you want to follow Christ and not backslide, you need to live in the Word. And I didn't know what that meant, but they said, well, here's what you do. You need to, I mean, it was the 70s, right? And they said, here's what you need to do. You need to go out and you need to buy yourself an auto-reverse car stereo, 12-volt stereo, put it in your house, hook it up with a transformer, and then you need to get these audio Bible tapes and listen to them day and night. And you can't stop because the Word says in Psalm 1, blessed is the man who's delights in the law of the Lord and meditates on it day and night. So you're supposed to listen to it day and night. So being, you know, a 17, 18-year-old influential kid, I thought, okay, that's what it means to be a Christian. I need to live in the Word. I need to put it inside of me. And so there was this tape lending library in Tucson, Arizona, actually provided by Faith Comes by Hearing, that red group. And I just checked out tapes and started listening to the scriptures day and night like I was supposed to. I was just told to. But what happened over the months and over the years is the Word of God started just to abide in my life and transform my life. And I experienced the power of living in God's Word. Something I recommend to this people day, you know, to this day, just immerse yourself in the scriptures. There's power in God's Word. Jesus says, you know, the words that I speak unto you, they are spirit and they are life. And he came that we would have life, and that life is in his Word. And I experienced that as a young man, and it changed my life.
6: And with the technology we have today, we're going to talk about that, you don't have to buy a car stereo anymore and wire it up in your house.
12: No, like, you like, don't. You sure don't.
6: You can have this in your pocket all the time.
12: It's easier than ever.
6: So fast forward. How did you come to begin Digital Bible Society?
12: I wanted to go into the ministry. I wanted to be like a mission aviation pilot or something. I wanted to be a missionary. I wanted to work with someone like Voice of the Martyrs, you know, and be part of going into all the world. But the Lord led me in a different direction, and it was really tough for me. But he actually led me to become an air traffic controller in Houston, Texas. And I started learning programming and web design back in the 90s, the 80s and the 90s. I used that and other things. I became kind of a computer enthusiast and was programming Bible software, starting with the Apple II computer.
6: Wow.
12: I had a very good friend who was actually significant in the Chinese house movement. His name was Hong Sit, and he was married to Amy, who is the daughter of a very famous Chinese man called Leland Wang. Your visitors may know him. He's actually the one that brought Watchman Nee to the Lord and discipled him. So we're coming from that heritage, but they had just adopted us as friends. But one day in December of the year 2000, I got a phone call from them. Because I was helping them with their computer and tech stuff. They were doing missions. I got this phone call and says, we have a missionary who's come out of China. He's been there for 30 years. And he is wanting to scan a commentary set off of my bookshelves. He wants to scan Matthew Henry's commentary, all six volumes, and put them on CD and take them to China. And we're hoping that maybe you could help him do that or set him up for that.
6: Wow.
12: And if you know the commentary, it's, you know, it's about 24 or 30 inches of paper.
6: Wow.
12: You know? And I said, why would he do that? Doesn't he know that those are already digitized? Doesn't he know about Bible software? And I said, let me meet with him. So I met with him. And I began showing him all the different Bible software of the time, you know, PC Study Bible and Logos had just come out. And he just begins weeping loudly in the restaurant at the amount of resources that we had in English while he had nothing in Chinese. And so what does he want to do being, you know, Chinese? He wants to make copies of all this American software and go back to China and hand it out, which, of course, was illegal, right? I mean, what would you do?
6: It was illegal in America.
12: Yeah, that's exactly what he said. He said, what do you care about your American copyright laws when we're going to prison and worse for having Bibles in China?
6: Ooh, sobering thought.
12: Sobering indeed. But I didn't know what to do, so I did this. I said, look, I'm a programmer. I know programmers. Why don't we just pray that God will give us something in Chinese? I mean, wouldn't that be better?
6: That would be better than English anyway.
12: It's exactly right. He said, yeah, it'd be better than nothing. And that's what we have now is nothing. I said, we'll just pray that God will give us Chinese Bibles and maybe people will share permissions and then we'll just put it together in a CD and send you off to China. And so we did, not knowing what we were doing was birthing a ministry that has continued to this day. We're in our 25th year.
6: And since then, it has certainly broadened out from Chinese. I know we've had some conversations about Farsi materials for Iran,
12: we have.
6: Arabic, we other have. Countries. How many languages now is DBS distributing in?
12: On the DBS website with partners in over 400 organizations now who've given us resources, we're able to deliver now in 6,000 languages.
6: Wow.
12: But it was Voice of the Martyrs that was with us. In 2010, we met with a number of groups, and there was like 12 ministries in the room, and Voice of the Martyrs was there.
6: Yeah,
12: we showed what we had done for China and say, you know, it's in our heart to do this someday for Farsi and for Arabic. And VOM was like, well, why don't you get started on it right now? And but don't take 10 years, because we worked 10 years on the Chinese library. And it became, at the time, the premier Christian library for China, going out on CDs, then DVDs, then micro SDs, and going out by the tens of thousands and the millions. And they have just gone out, and it's really made a difference for that era and continues. People still are using it after all these years. It's a library with over 1,000 books and resources and commentaries and music and Canaan hymns. And it's just a wonderful resource. And it's free.
6: It's free.
12: And it's free to copy.
6: Yes. This is the great thing is, hey, not only can you take this, I want you to make more copies. I want you to give it out to anybody who wants a copy. We're talking this week on Voice of the Martyrs Radio with Ken Bitgood. He is the president of the Digital Bible Society. By the way, their website, easy one, DBS, Digital Bible Society, dbs.org. So we'll give you a link also at our website, vomradio.net. You mentioned that idea of giving it out freely and then copying it. And obviously, we're not doing CDs anymore. We don't have to worry about CDs. We can now almost copy it from phone to phone just through the air. How has that changed how rapidly you can get something out?
12: It's evolved very rapidly. I mean, we're in a time right now where more scripture is being translated. It looks like in the next 10 years, the Bible will be translated in just about every language, at least portions of scripture. Uh-huh. So we're living
6: Praise
12: in a time
6: Lord.
12: Where we're going to see the gospel of the kingdom preached or published in all the world. There's still a good half of the world that doesn't have access to the internet. They can't afford it. They need to have resources that they can listen to. And, you know, the other half of the world is illiterate. They need to hear the audible word of God, the word of God that's been recorded. It's not enough to give them a paper Bible. They need to hear. For a new generation, they need to see. You know, we have over 5,000 Bible videos available for free download right now on our website in thousands of languages.
6: Wow.
12: So people need to be able to ingest and see and hear the gospel of the kingdom. They need to hear the word of God. And so that's motivating us. That's what drives us and keeps us.
6: Tell me some stories of places that you have seen God's word go in and make a difference in people's lives.
12: In right about the year 2011, we were at a conference in Houston. A man came up to me, he's from Beijing, and he says, oh, yes, you've come out with a new version of Chinese Treasures. He says, this is what put me in jail. And it's like, really?
6: You're like, thank you, I think.
12: Yeah, so what he had done is he had taken one of these. I mean, you know, a CD was like 20 cents. You know,
6: right.
12: He had taken one of these that someone gave him, and he became a distributor out of Beijing. He said he had made over 30,000. Of these, and he was handing them out into churches and pastors because they, you know, making sure
6: right.
12: they had these resources.
6: And that got somebody's attention, obviously.
12: Well,
6: 30,000 of them.
12: He had 3,000 with him in his car, and he was en route to a secret pastor's conference in China and got busted, and they threw him in jail
6: oh,
12: for
6: wow.
12: 3 years.
6: Oh.
12: But what the interesting thing was, you know, he was visiting in Houston. He says, I'm so glad to see the next version out. You know, may I please have one? It's like, yeah, you can have as many as you want. He says, no, all I need is one.
6: As we listen to that, those of us in the free world who have, I think I have 7 Bible apps on my phone. I can pull it up anytime I want. I hope that reminds us of our brothers and sisters who don't have that privilege. Like they're praying, Lord, someday allow me to have a Bible. I just want one. Please allow that to happen in my lifetime.
12: That's right. People around the world, they're hungry for God's word, and God's spirit is moving profoundly. Our ministry was significantly helped get started by Voice of the Martyrs, and we're so grateful for that. And we've seen a lot of scripture go out, and we're grateful for you. We're grateful to your listeners, and we want to see more and more because it's just a drop in the bucket right now. I mean, the world is being touched by God's spirit, and they're hungry. Right about 2011, we had three men visit our office. It was the strangest thing. They'd come, they said, someone told us that if we came here, that you would give us resources in our language. Well, there were three guys. One of them was a grandfather, then his son, and then his grandson. Now, the grandfather had been doing ministry near Veracruz, Mexico for 40 years.
6: Wow.
12: Among a people group called the Totonacs. And his son spoke Spanish and Totonac, and his grandson spoke all three. He spoke English, Spanish, and Totonac. So he was our translator. And he said, so we've come. Would you please share what you have for us in Totonac? And it's like, I never heard of Totonac. You know, there's almost a million of these people in these different variants of
6: wow.
12: Totonac living in the mountains. And so he had been 40 years doing ministry. Now, he had heard that Wycliffe had translated a Bible. Well, we're sitting in my office, and I said, well, let's just see what we can do here. And I'm going through my catalogs, and I pull up the Jesus film. I said, maybe there's a Jesus film in Totonac. Now, at that time, there was about 1,100 Jesus films. Now there are 2,200 languages. And I pulled it up and said, there's a Jesus film in your language, which means there's got to be a Gospel of Luke, and there
6: right.
12: might even be a Bible. And his reaction was anger. Why has nobody told us, why has nobody shared this with us? And the work that's been done, I mean, we're standing on the shoulders of so many giants who've uh-huh. gone before, people who've laid their lives down to ensure that the Word of God is translated in these language. What remains now is the delivery of those resources. So I showed that to the Jesus Film executives, and they said, here, we're giving you our entire catalog.
6: Wow.
12: And you know, the Jesus film, the Gospel of Luke, it's almost word for word. It's
6: uh-huh.
12: just awesome.
6: And so, you say 2,200 languages now available.
12: 2,200 languages,
6: wow.
12: yeah, at the Jesus Film website. And there, we're sharing as many of them with we can too, just ready for download.
6: Obviously, technology has advanced in the 26 years of Digital Bible Society. The other side of that coin is technology has advanced in oppressive countries where Voice of the Martyrs works and where people want Bibles. Is that affecting your work and your ability to distribute Bibles? I think especially of China. I mean, we already talked about China, but the great firewall of China that nothing can get through.
12: Right.
6: How, have you had to become an IT security expert in the midst of this work as well? Or how is that impacting what you're trying to do or what you'd like to do?
12: Well, you know, using the internet is extremely important in God's scheme of making sure God's word is acceptable, accessible. On the other hand, you know, there's real value in having resources that you can put in your pocket. People in China, they're afraid to go on the internet oftentimes. Now, China's a big country.
6: Right.
12: It's just different wherever
6: right.
12: you are. But people, they don't go on the internet to be part of God's word. Now, some people are able to get Bibles, you know, through the Three Self Church and others, but it's still tough. But there are other places in the world, like, you know, the northern peninsula of Korea, where it's just so locked down. I mean, if you're caught with anything that resembles scripture, You're off to a concentration camp never to return, and your entire family. So there's just the different aspects of the nations around the world with restrictions. But there are now 30-plus nations of the world that are severely restricting internet access. And yet, Christ died for them.
6: Mm-hmm.
12: And he came that he might have life. And his words are life. And they have every right to have the blessing of having God's words living in them, as we do. And so offline resourcing, you know, micro SDs, this is work that VOM's been doing for a long
6: yeah.
12: time. You guys are pioneers in this work as well, too. But people need to get access to scriptures. And with you know, the technology of the new age, it makes it virtually free. And then there's great organizations like YouVersion that is just pumping out the Word of God in so many ways, and dozens, if not hundreds, of websites that are serving God's Word. But every nation is different. Every people group has a different need, has a different way to access God's Word. And really, the answer is the body of Christ being equipped to go into all the world. You know, Jesus did say this. He said, go into all the world and make disciples of all nations. And he said, teaching them to observe all things that I have commanded you. How can you do that without a Bible?
6: Yeah.
12: How can you fulfill the Great Commission and teach people to observe all things that I have commanded you without having a Bible? Their calling is to the body of Christ. Wherever you go, whoever you meet, you can share God's word with them. And you'd be amazed how people are so hungry. Even the people that you think are not, once they encounter the word of God, when the Spirit of God moves upon their heart in his word, people come to know him. I mean, that they experience the power of God's salvation. You know, Jesus says the hour is coming and now is when the dead shall hear the voice of the Son of God, and they that hear shall live. And so his word is going forth. It's growing and multiplying. And God is using digital means to do that. It's a very, very exciting time to be alive.
6: It is a very exciting time to be alive, especially in the missions community, especially in seeing the gospel advance. We're talking this week on Voice of the Martyrs Radio with Ken Bitgood. He is the president of the Digital Bible Society. Again, we'll give you a link to their website where they have all of these resources available on our website in the show notes this week at vomradio.net. Ken, we've talked a little bit about the early days, and we've talked a little bit about the technology today. What are the challenges that you're facing today? What are some of the biggest hurdles as far as the next steps for Digital Bible Society?
12: A lot of the next steps are the same. It's across the board. You know, AI is actually helping significantly with the translation cause. That's a hurdle that's accelerating things like you would not believe. I mean, there are more resources now being created. The hurdle is who will go for me? Who will bring my word to the masses? And it's not just enough to have an internet website. I mean, people need people. Mm-hmm. There needs to be those who are willing to go into the nations of the world. But when you go, you can go equipped, and you don't need to speak the language because you have tools that can cross those barriers now. And I think that's the biggest challenge, is that, you know, the harvest is so great, the laborers are so few. And the Lord's telling us, pray, and to your listeners, you know, pray to the Lord of the harvest right now that he'll send forth laborers into his harvest.
6: Amen.
12: And for many of your listeners, you know, they'll probably love to travel or want to travel. You know, when you travel, you can bring God's word with you and change someone's life. And this has happened hundreds and hundreds of times where people will carry an audio player, a solar power audio player loaded with the scripture, to a nation where they're going, and just go prayerfully, bring two or three or four, and prayerfully go, and the Lord will tell you who to give it to, and it transforms their life.
6: Amen.
12: And you know, we're so inundated with so much entertainment and noise and words, and sometimes, as Jesus said, those type of things will enter in, and sometimes they'll choke the word, and we won't experience or we won't know the power of his word because we're so inundated with so many others, you know. But there are people around the world, and I wish I had hours to tell you story after story after story. When they hear and they receive God's word, there's transformation that happens. And it's the most beautiful thing. It's one of the most beautiful things to see and witness the power of God's word.
6: And there is so much hunger, just as a new believer had that hunger to listen and to be in God's word. There is that hunger all over the world among people who are following Jesus. Ken, as we finish up, I always try to equip listeners to pray. And so as we think about the ministry of Digital Bible Society, as we think about the efforts of the Bible Access List, what are some ways that our listeners can pray this week?
12: First of all, for protection around this, because the enemy fights this. I believe that the enemy fights the the word of God growing and multiplying just about more than anything else, because it causes so much damage to his kingdom.
7: Yep.
12: I mean, it transfers people from the kingdom of darkness to the kingdom of light. So please pray for that. Pray that God will give us clarity, and pray that God will send laborers into the harvest. What is being highlighted is something we knew, but now we know it more than ever, that the need is far greater than we realized. I mean, we're talking about the Word of God that is so essential, but yet, if there are people who are willing to go, people who are willing to support, this is not unthinkable that the Word of God would have Bibles, especially in the digital age.
7: Mm-hmm.
12: And so pray for us. Pray that he'll send us as laborers into the harvest. Pray for our safety. Pray for our funding, our organizations. All of them are waiting. We're in need of funding, and we're in need of partnership, and we're in need of help.
6: Well, we will have VOM Radio listeners praying this week. I know I get emails from them. They write down what we say. They pray for it. I think back, Ken, to that 17, 18-year-old kid with a wired-up car stereo in his house listening to the Bible all the time. I don't think that young man could have envisioned all that you have lived through and done and seen in the years since then. Pretty amazing how God allows us to be involved in his work, and sometimes surprises us with how he allows us.
12: It's true. We're able to do more than we ever dreamed of, but that's not what keeps us awake. What we're realizing is that our efforts are just a drop in the bucket of what is needed. I mean, there's a world, a whole wide world with 8 billion people, and 4, 5, 6 billion of them, they've never heard the gospel of the kingdom.
7: Yep.
12: And so our efforts, it's like, you know, we're meager as they are, but it's a drop in the bucket. And it's like, oh, Lord, God, would you send laborers into your harvest? Because we know that the Lord is longing. The Lord is looking out right now at the harvest of the world with longing and yearning and desire, because he knows the need. He knows each one of them by name, and he died for them. And it's about that. It's about the gospel of the kingdom.
7: Amen.
12: And you know, we've come a long way, but there's so many that haven't heard.
6: There's still a long way to go, and I want to encourage you to pray. Pray for the Lord to send workers into the harvest. And again, you can connect with Digital Bible Society. 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So if you have neighbors, if you have classmates, if you have coworkers, maybe English is not their heart language, you could probably find something in their heart language on the Digital Bible Society website. 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
12: It's been a pleasure. Thank you, Todd.
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28: Hi, hi, hello, and welcome once again, everybody, to Bill Gaither's Homecoming Radio. The music is lined up, the friends are in place. Some of us. And we say hello to you tuning in from all over the world. Thanks for stopping by what is sure to be a spectacular day here at Bill Gaither's Homecoming Radio. I'm Daniel Britt here to introduce this great cast of characters in no particular order. How about Joyce Martin of the Martins? Pat Barker, currently of the Guardians.
29: Yes, yeah, currently.
28: Yes, Jim Davis.
30: Hello. Hello.
28: Chris Blue. Gene McDonald.
31: Hello, folks.
28: Kevin Williams.
32: Hey, I'm here.
28: Our soft feminine side, Tori Taff. And the one and only Bill Gaither, who reminds us, keep singing the old songs, they're survivors.
27: That's right, and my guests today are all reminding us of the faithfulness of God with sweet memories in our lives.
28: Hit the song, Daniel. Hit the song. Let's go.
27: Let's get started. Hey, it's going to be good.
28: Oh, I love this. I love this intro. I love this band, and I love this group of singers. We're going back to Tulsa, Bill. The whole Homecoming gang. And Angie Grimm's got a feature in this.
27: Tulsa.
28: There's power in the blood. You sing it with us when we get there.

0: Nice.
1: That's so exciting. All the homecoming friends hear from where each one of them live.
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2: Angie.
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0: know what that means.
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2: Really?
1: It returns most every week. It's the part of the program that we cultivate. We search, we find it, we put it on a platter for you. It's called the word of the day. Maybe we can learn something. Here's today's word. Are you ready for it? Ring in if you know it. Acquiesce. Acquiesce is the word.
0: Anybody?
3: Anybody knows. Let me save you the trouble. It's the old...
4: Give me a chance. Well,
3: you had 2.5 minutes, Bill. You got to be awake for this game, you know. In 1937, folks living in the Florida Keys, they were having a tremendous problem with mosquitoes down there. They were just taking over everything. And so the residents tried every kind of repellent from odd fragrances to fire. And finally, a frustrated inventor named Arthur Skopik had an idea. His first invention, it was a cold air balloon. It was a horrible idea. It really never got off the ground. But Arthur was inspired by the great castles of Europe, and many of them would dig a protective ditch all the way around, fill it with water. These were known as Gordon Moats. And so Arthur went to the hardware store. He bought some stuff. He went to his house, and he began digging a 2-inch deep trench all the way around, and he called it an acquiesce. That's what he filled it with, the oil of rosemary. No one really knew who she was, but apparently a very oily person. But totally backfired, attracted mosquitoes from 7 states. Arthur moved out, and the mosquitoes moved in. And that was the acquiesce failure that we know of today. He finally moved to Fort Myers, lived out the rest of his days in a cold air balloon.
0: Wow, that was so close.
3: So close.
0: And yet, so far. Actually, acquiesce is a formal verb that means to accept, agree, or comply with something reluctantly, but without open protest or argument.
3: I sense the reluctance in the room.
0: Yeah, and I do. And the argument. Essentially, it means to give in quietly, even if you're not entirely happy about it. Here's an example. While Sarah did not want to attend the corporate dinner, her boss's persistent urging caused her to acquiesce.
2: Me and my wife acquiesce a lot, I think.
5: I always pronounced it acquiescency. Look at it. It's coquessacy.
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4: 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Well, it's my time to react.
3: You go for it. Please do, Bill.
4: Here are the Oak Ridge Boys singing Jesus is Coming Soon.

0: 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Ivan Barker, right here on Homecoming Radio.
1: Now here's something to think about. 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
3: The Apostle Paul knew what it was like to live with weakness. He had a struggle he wanted God to remove. And God's answer was not what Paul asked for. God didn't remove the weakness. Instead, he showed Paul something deeper. My grace is sufficient for you, for my power is made perfect in weakness. That's not always easy to hear. Most of us would rather have the problem solved and the pain lifted. But sometimes God works in the weakness instead of removing it. He gives strength you didn't know you had. Peace that doesn't match the situation. Grace that holds you when your own strength runs out. So if you're facing something you wish God would take away, you're not alone. A no from God is not absence. It may be an invitation to see His strength in a way you would never have seen otherwise. Be encouraged. His grace is still enough. 91.5.

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1: Sunburn is proof that you can overdo even a good thing. A little sunshine is great. Too much, and suddenly you're walking around like regret with aloe on it. Life is like that sometimes. Even good gifts need wisdom. Rest matters. Limits matter. Paying attention matters. Jesus never asked you to run yourself into the ground to prove you care. 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

0: Hey there, I'm Angela Prim. Hey, pet, guess what time it is?
1: How did Angie get my name? It's time for a little holy humor.
0: Oh.
1: Very little. Here's Ken. Ken Davis.
2: Hey, what's a miracle that can be done by a complainer?
0: I don't know.
3: I don't know what.
2: You're turning anything else into a wine. What?
4: Pretty good.
0: Hey,
4: pretty
0: good. Aww, I got good. It. That's I got good. It.
2: Yeah. What size was the lumber that was made to build the ark?
3: What size?
0: What size was it?
2: Yeah, what size was it?
3: Like a 4x4?
0: Is there scripture
2: for
0: that?
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1: Catastrophic. It's really the only word to describe the shocking videos of the aftermath and the people overwhelmed by the floodwaters in Nepal. Already the deaths of over 350 people confirmed and more than 1,000 still missing. The violent torrent of water and mud came from high in the Himalayas, where a segment of a glacier broke off and crashed into a valley, which then turned a tranquil scene into a death trap. It triggered a devastating release of water, mud, and rock, one Earth scientist describing the scale of the event as apocalyptic. And yet, among the images of destruction are photos of neighbors and emergency workers wading into the wreckage and carrying victims to safety. Yes, it's tragic, and it may seem apocalyptic, but there is a day of destruction coming from which there will be no escape unless by faith you belong to Jesus Christ. He alone is our hope. I'm David Wolin at haventoday.org.
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0: so nice. That's our very own Buddy Green, right here on Bill Gaither's Homecoming Radio. Good, good stuff. Kevin?
1: Oh, I love that old-time piano. 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
1: Summer has a way of bringing people outside. Front yards, cookouts, folding chairs, kids running through the sprinkler like they invented joy. And somewhere in the middle of all that ordinary life, there is a reminder. God has always liked meeting people in regular places. On hillsides, at tables, in boats, along roads. That matters because some people think they need the perfect setting to hear from God. But a lot of life is lived with distractions, interruptions, and grass that needs mowing. And still, God is near, still speaking through His Word, still faithful in the little moments you almost miss. So as summer opens the days a little, don't miss the holy things tucked inside the ordinary ones. A conversation, a laugh, a prayer. God is not waiting for life to get less messy before He meets with you. He already knows your address. 91.5 and 102.7, The Word.

0: Kevin Williams back here at Homecoming Radio with all of Bill's friends, about 12 of them. And
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2: Oh, wow.
3: As we get ready to land the plane, this has just kind of been a theme for the day. Precious memories. Before we sing it, we'll hear from the late Jimmy Jones.
4: I could hear the music playing as I climbed the hill from school. The fallen leaves would crunch beneath my feet. And the smell of wood smoke rising from that old brick kitchen hearth would cause my steps to hurry to the beat. The katydids and crickets and the bullfrogs on the pond would keep the rhythm like a country band. And I couldn't keep from singing as I bounded through the door, and Mom would grin and say, "Now aren't you grand?" The last few notes of Angel Band would finish as I stopped to peek at what was simmering on the stove. Then soon and very soon would play as I began my chores. I'd milk the cows by Lord, I'm Coming Home. Daddy played guitar on winter evenings by the fire, and Mom would call us kids around to sing the sweet, sweet songs of Zion in four-part harmony. My, how we made that big old farmhouse ring. It seems, as I remember, we just sang our lives away. We learned the word of God to gospel tunes. We took in strangers, fed the poor, and loved our neighborhood, and looked for Jesus morning, night, and noon. Now, looking back, I see that my home was like a giant loom on which our work and play and rest were strung. And the shuttle of love that we shared was tossed between the hours. The silver threads, the songs we all had sung. The memories, the experiences, the laughter and the pain are blended tightly in the lovely weave. And holding us securely is the song of Jesus' love. And this will be the tapestry I leave.

I ponder. Hope grows fonder.

0: Jim Hill and all the homecoming friends following Jimmy Jones there at the beginning.
1: Well, our goal today was to bring a little moment of sweet remembrance to your life, all while encouraging you to be reminded that a bright tomorrow is coming. His faithfulness is forever, and that will do it for today. But join us next time where we'll be sure to once again bring the music and hopefully some smiles.
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5: In a recent study at a restaurant drive-thru, as the car stopped, 9 out of 10 drivers were observed talking on their cell phones, checking emails, or texting. It seems that we are always distracted. We have become a society that absolutely hates silence. But leaders point out that we must have times of complete silence and solitude. One head of a major corporation found it so important that he sometimes took long rides on the subways just to get away from everything else so he could think. You need to be able to have time to process things in life, and you aren't doing that when you're on the computer, on your phone, texting, or watching TV. Jesus Christ talked about having a prayer closet. Even though he was certainly talking about communion with God, there's also a practical application. You need to have some solitude to properly process things without life's distractions. So, put down your phone, turn off your computer and TV, then stop and think. It will make you a better person.
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But when was the last time you made time for God? 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
1: In 1962, Don and Carol Richardson went to Papua New Guinea to work among the Sawi tribe. The Sawi people valued revenge and practiced ritualistic cannibalism. So when the Richardsons first shared the gospel with them, they perceived Judas Iscariot as the hero because his actions brought retribution. Well, how could they address this? Welcome to Today in the Word. It's the daily devotional from Moody Bible Institute. I'm John Gager. Glad you're on board. Eventually, Don discovered the Sawi custom of the peace child. In this ritual, when two warring tribes were seeking peace, one tribe would give a newborn male infant to the other tribe as a pledge. The receiving tribe was then culturally bound to care for the child, ensuring peace for a whole generation. Using this framework, Don retold the gospel narrative. The Sawi were able to grasp the gravity and depth of Christ's sacrifice, and many came to Christ. In 1 Corinthians chapter 9, the Apostle Paul discusses his motivation and method for preaching the gospel. His only reward was the gospel ministry itself. Then Paul expressed his methodology. Paul adapted his communicative approach based on his audience. To the Jews, he spoke as a Jew. To the Gentiles, he spoke as a Gentile. Today in the Word, we read in 1 Corinthians 9, verse 22, "I have become all things to all people

0: so that by all possible means I might save some. Paul never changed the context of the gospel. Instead, he would use humility and cultural awareness to contextualize the message for his intended audience. He wanted each person to understand this life-changing message, and this is a model that missionaries and evangelists still follow today. Our website, todayintheword.org.
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1: 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They're not the same thing, truth and love. We should not confuse them. Both are important. What I think about God and truth and the ideology of life will affect how I behave, and so is important. But believing in one God and one way to be saved through the Lord Jesus Christ does not mean I need to be unloving to those around me or unaccepting. In fact, if you're a Christian, Jesus tells you to love your neighbor. Now, intellectually, that is fairly straightforward. But this category error is so common today that we find it hard to get to a place where it feels right.
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2: presents a Spirit of Marriage tip, immediate help to get to a healthy place in your marriage.
3: Marriage counselors will commonly talk about getting to know your spouse, but there is one thing that is just as important. You have to really know yourself. The less you really know about yourself, the more you're going to unfairly judge or blame your spouse. For example, you may be a bit lazy about housework, but you may not realize how bad the problem is. So your spouse may rightly point out that you should help more. Then you respond by getting defensive and saying they are nagging. Before you judge them for their nagging, do some real self-examination about your housekeeping skills and admit it if there is a problem. Then talk with your spouse about working with you on that. Many of the problems in marriage come out of us spending more time judging the other person, who is often only reacting to something in ourselves that we just don't see or don't want to admit. Get to know your spouse, but you better get to know that other person in your marriage, you.
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2: Martha Washington faced a lot of challenges while being married to our nation's first president. 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
2: Are you carrying around seeds of happiness or of misery? 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That's why we need God's grace. He can plant seeds of contentment and joy in our hearts that will last through any difficulty. The Apostle Paul said, I have learned to be content, whatever the circumstances. We can say the same thing when we realize that a wise, loving, sovereign God is controlling every circumstance of our lives. With Seeking Him, I'm Nancy DeMoss Wagamuth.
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0: when we are in a big hurry. 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
2: According to TWR's mission statement, the purpose of TWR is to assist the church to fulfill the command of Jesus Christ to make disciples of all peoples. 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And Rudolph, you have a very interesting perspective concerning Christian media.
3: We really want to help the church to realize God is working in their lives, and as they share their lives with others, they can use communications tools to multiply that message. 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Once you have the message recorded, you can time travel. So in all these science fiction movies, you've got these amazing time and space travel machines. We actually have it right here. It's called the media. 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
1: Because of Dave Clutter. The amount of joy that comes out of this guy in the morning puts a smile on my face right away. I'm listening. 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
3: This is Ann Graham Lotz with Daily Light for Daily Living. In Revelation chapter 21, verse 21, John describes the gates of the heavenly city as 12 pearls, each gate made of a single pearl. A pearl forms when a small grain of sand becomes embedded in an oyster, irritating it. To soften the irritation, the oyster coats the grain of sand with a smooth layer of what is called mother of pearl. As long as the oyster feels the irritation, it adds more layers of pearl. What kind of irritation would have been necessary to form the pearls that make up the gates to our heavenly city when they're so large they can fit into a wall that is 200 feet thick? It must have been horrendous, severe suffering. Listen to me. I wonder, do those pearly gates reflect the cross? Are the gates of pearl a reminder that you and I enter our Father's house only because of the intense suffering and death of God's Son? This is Ann Graham Lotz.
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2: 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There was little time to escape. 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

0: A chunk of glacier broke off a Himalayan mountain site in Tibet. Massive ice and rock created a dam in the river below, which soon burst. The flash flood swept over the border into Nepal's Roshwa district and miles downriver. On Thursday, the death toll surpassed 390 with more than 1,400 missing. Chitri from A3 plans to travel to the disaster area to assess the needs.
1: We need to go to the place where people are suffering, where people need the help. Putting ourselves in action and showing them the love of God.
0: Years ago, A3's network helped quake survivors from this same region of Nepal. Several became Christians after watching them serve. Pray for a spiritual awakening and consider sending help through A3's Global Disaster Relief Fund. We'll link you at our website. And God's word is being made known among the nations. Christians across 9 countries and 18 denominations in Southeast Asia came together to learn how churches can take ownership of Bible translation. Dane says the ministry he serves, Unfolding Word, co-sponsored the conference.
2: This was the first exposure to church-centric Bible translation that many of these leaders have ever had. They are looking for ways to reach the hundreds and hundreds of unreached people groups.
0: One pastor talked about visiting a small village of dangerous pirates. He couldn't create a Bible translation for them with traditional methods, but the forum convinced him to go with church-centric Bible translation to complete the work. Billions of people are unreached, and 1 in 5 are waiting for a Bible in their language. Pray for these efforts. 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I'm Ruth Kramer.
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0: Being around truth is not the same thing as being changed by it. A person can know the language, recognize the verses, sit through the message, and still keep God at arm's length. Familiarity can look a lot like faith, even when the heart is still resisting what God is saying. Jesus saw that up close. People listened to him, watched him, and still walked away unchanged. Not because he was hard to understand, because surrender asks for more than interest. It asks for trust. It is possible to admire Jesus without following him, to agree with what is right and still hold back the part of life he is trying to reach. But God does not call people closer just to leave them the same. He calls you to trust him, to let grace do more than visit the surface. So do not confuse being around the things of God with actually walking with him. 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
2: Our book of the month is Strong to the End. 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
3: Benaiah was fearless in his destruction of Israel's foes. This is Jim Garlow. Benaiah confronted and defeated the two giant men of Moab. He victoriously attacked an Egyptian of great stature. Then Benaiah confronted a lion. The lion fell in a hidden trap. Benaiah descended into the pit and slew it single-handed. Then King David made Benaiah commander of Israel's army. When a lion's roar registers in the auditory cortex, the brain signals the body, run away as fast as you can. So when the Bible says Satan prowls around like a lion, it's tempting to cower. But the key word is like. Satan is a poser who is powerless. 2 Timothy 1:7 says, "For God hath not given us the spirit of fear, but of power, of love, and of a sound mind." When it appears that wickedness prevails, remember that God is ultimately in control. Be courageous. There's more at wellversedworld.org.
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6: When a fire gets too big for one department to handle, first responders can be called in for mutual aid. 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

Sometimes the storms of life will hit you from out of nowhere. 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
3: You know, the Bible says that we need to preach the gospel. 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
4: Some of the best conversations happen around a table outside. Paper plates, melting ice, somebody waving away a mosquito and finishing a sentence anyway. Nobody trying to impress anybody. Just people being honest. There's something good about that. Because a lot of us carry around the idea that we have to clean ourselves up before we come to God. Better attitude, better habits, better spiritual resume. But Jesus never waited for polished people. He met people in ordinary places, at tables, on roads, by the water, in homes full of interruptions and imperfect people. That still matters now. Maybe the reason you felt far from God isn't that He moved. Maybe you started believing you had to become someone else before He'd meet with you. He's not asking for a performance. He's asking for honesty, a real prayer, a real need, a heart that says, Lord, I need you. That's enough to begin. 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
2: It's Crazy Money Day. Hi, I'm Chuck Bentley with My Money Life from Crown. When Jesus called Peter, James, and John, they were hard at work tending fishing boats on the Sea of Galilee. 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Today, the world of super yachts is a fascinating corner of the economy. 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On the most exclusive vessels, compensation can climb higher depending on the yacht's size, itinerary, and the owner expectations. Now that's a long way from the fishing boats on the Sea of Galilee. Yet whether managing a super yacht or mending fishing nets, the financial lessons remain the same. God is less concerned with the size of the vessel than with the faithfulness of the person serving aboard it. Jesus told His disciples in Luke 16:10, "Whoever can be trusted with very little can also be trusted with much." The principle applies whether you're entrusted with a fishing boat, a family budget, a super yacht, or a Social Security check. Because in God's economy, success is not measured by what you manage. It's measured by how faithfully you manage it. Now, I'm excited to invite you to join us in beautiful Knoxville, Tennessee, September the 10th through the 12th for our 50th anniversary. I'll be teaching on biblical stewardship, and leaders from around the globe will share their testimonies. Register today.

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1: Christian hate groups? 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But does standing opposed to sinful behaviors mean you're hateful? Can we be loving and still be opposed to these things? Well, the Bible tells us that God is love and describes homosexual relations as an abomination to the Lord. If God, who is the very one who defines love because he is love, can be loving yet call homosexual behavior a sin, so can his followers. There's nothing hateful about pointing out sin. It's actually the loving thing to do. 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

0: God is not far from this moment. Not from the drive. 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
1: Summer has a way of bringing people outside. Front yards, cookouts, folding chairs, kids running through the sprinkler like they invented joy. And somewhere in the middle of all that ordinary life, there is a reminder. God has always liked meeting people in regular places. On hillsides, at tables, in boats, along roads. That matters because some people think they need the perfect setting to hear from God. But a lot of life is lived with distractions, interruptions, and grass that needs mowing. And still, God is near, still speaking through His Word, still faithful in the little moments you almost miss. So as summer opens the days a little, don't miss the holy things tucked inside the ordinary ones. A conversation, a laugh, a prayer. God is not waiting for life to get less messy before He meets with you. He already knows your address. 91.5 and 102.7, The Word.

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2: Joshua 1:8 says, "This book of the law shall not depart from your mouth. You shall meditate on it day and night, and be careful to according to all that is written in it, and then your way will be prosperous, and everything you do, you'll have success."
3: This is Focus on the Family Minute with Russ Crossan, talking about how most people have the wrong idea of success and how they should actually define it.
2: So, Jim, I used to read that and think, Joshua 1:8, I'm going to have money. But read it more slowly. What's the Bible say? Love your wife as Christ loved the church, you're successful. Deuteronomy 8, train up your kids. It says, do according to what's written in here, and then you're successful. So true success has nothing to do with money. It has to do with doing what the Bible says, which is love my wife, train up my children the way they should go, work hardly for my employer, Colossians 3:23. And so we have bought the wrong definition of success, which has really exacerbated the problem of balance.
3: More from Russ Crossan on what true success is and what the Bible says about it at familyminute.org.
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3: According to TWR's mission statement, the purpose of TWR is to assist the church to fulfill the command of Jesus Christ to make disciples of all peoples. 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And Rudolf, you have a very interesting perspective concerning Christian media.
4: We really want to help the church to realize God is working in their lives, and as they share their lives with others, they can use communications tools to multiply that message. 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We actually have it right here. 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
2: Lack of commitment is one of the biggest problems in marriage and relational formation. J.P. DeGance has been on my radio program to talk about what the church needs to do to build strong marriages and strengthen existing ones. In the past, we've talked about his initial research. This time, he talked about two factors that are hurting marriage commitment. Cohabitation is the first negative factor in marriage. As I've mentioned in previous commentaries, we discussed also on the radio, cohabitation has gone from being rare to routine. He reported that most engaged couples seeking premarital counseling are living together. That mindset changes from till death do us part to as long as love shall last. His latest statistics suggest that couples that cohabit have a 60 to 80% higher divorce rate. The other negative factor in marriage is dating apps. The linked article has the sensational title, "Dating Apps Are Treating People Like Shoes on Amazon." He argues that these apps are not neutral tools. They are structurally harmful to the kind of relational orientation that healthy marriages require because they treat potential partners as commodities. It is essentially becoming a business model of cost-benefit analysis that has become optimized for consumer choice and frictionless exit. This is not the mindset you want to have if you want to build strong marriages and families. These apps train users in habits that work against commitment. The subtitle of the attached article is "Here's What That Means for the Church." That is why I raise this issue. Pastors and Christian leaders need to warn young adults of the mindset that develops once you use these dating apps. If you want a congregation of strong marriages and stable families, we need to address this issue. I'm Kirby Anderson, and that's my point of view.
3: Go deeper on topics like you just heard by visiting pointofview.net. 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
1: I'm Ruth Kramer with Mission Network News. There was little time to escape. On Wednesday morning, a chunk of glacier broke off a Himalayan mountainside in Tibet. The massive ice and rock created a dam in the river below, which soon burst. The flash flood swept over the border into Nepal's Roshwa district and miles downriver. On Thursday, the death toll surpassed 390, with more than 1,400 missing. Chitri from A3 plans to travel to the disaster area to assess the needs.
2: We need to go to the place where people are suffering, where people need the help, putting ourselves in action and showing them the love of

0: But years ago, A3's network helped quake survivors from this same region of Nepal. Several became Christians after watching them serve. Pray for a spiritual awakening and consider sending help through A3's Global Disaster Relief Fund. 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And God's word is being made known among the nations. Christians across 9 countries and 18 denominations in Southeast Asia came together to learn how churches can take ownership of Bible translation. Dane says the ministry he serves, Unfolding Word, co-sponsored the conference.
1: This was the first exposure to church-centric Bible translation that many of these leaders have ever had. They are looking for ways to reach the hundreds and hundreds of unreached people groups.
0: One pastor talked about visiting a small village of dangerous pirates. He couldn't create a Bible translation for them with traditional methods, but the forum convinced him to go with church-centric Bible translation to complete the work. Billions of people are unreached, and 1 in 5 are waiting for a Bible in their language. Pray for these efforts. 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I'm Ruth Kramer.
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0: Reason to believe. 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
1: If you look in the Bible, you won't find things like satellites, television, or internet. But there's a fascinating prophecy that alludes to something like instant worldwide television or internet transmissions. The prophetic book of Revelation describes a disturbing scene. In short, two of God's prophets at some time in the future will be killed, then resurrected. The prophecy states that the entire world at one time will view this event as it happens. This would be impossible without instant television or internet communications around the world. Yet it says somehow at one time all the world would see the same event as it happens. The world will watch it all instantly as it unfolds over a three-day period, and seeing it from the other side of the planet would not be possible without television, satellite, and internet, which would not be invented for another 2,000 years.
0: One more reason to believe.
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0: haven't met Garrett Michaels yet, today is a great day. 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And come back for Throwback Thursday, featuring Christian favorites from the past 50 years. 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
4: The Apostle Paul knew what it was like to live with weakness. He had a struggle he wanted God to remove. And God's answer was not what Paul asked for. God didn't remove the weakness. Instead, he showed Paul something deeper. My grace is sufficient for you, for my power is made perfect in weakness. That's not always easy to hear. Most of us would rather have the problem solved and the pain lifted. But sometimes God works in the weakness instead of removing it. He gives strength you didn't know you had. Peace that doesn't match the situation. Grace that holds you when your own strength runs out. So if you're facing something you wish God would take away, you're not alone. A no from God is not absence. It may be an invitation to see His strength in a way you would never have seen otherwise. Be encouraged. 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
2: In 1962, Don and Carol Richardson went to Papua New Guinea to work among the Sawi tribe. The Sawi people valued revenge and practiced ritualistic cannibalism. So when the Richardsons first shared the gospel with them, they perceived Judas Iscariot as the hero because his actions brought retribution. Well, how could they address this? Welcome to Today in the Word. It's the daily devotional from Moody Bible Institute. I'm John Gager. Glad you're on board. Eventually, Don discovered the Sawi custom of the peace child. In this ritual, when two warring tribes were seeking peace, one tribe would give a newborn male infant to the other tribe as a pledge. The receiving tribe was then culturally bound to care for the child, ensuring peace for a whole generation. Using this framework, Don retold the gospel narrative. The Sawi were able to grasp the gravity and depth of Christ's sacrifice, and many came to Christ. In 1 Corinthians chapter 9, the Apostle Paul discusses his motivation and method for preaching the gospel. His only reward was the gospel ministry itself. Then Paul expressed his methodology. Paul adapted his communicative approach based on his audience. To the Jews, he spoke as a Jew. To the Gentiles, he spoke as a Gentile. Today in the Word, we read in 1 Corinthians 9, verse 22, I have become all things to all people so that by all possible means I might save some. Paul never changed the context of the gospel. Instead, he would use humility and cultural awareness to contextualize the message for his intended audience. He wanted each person to understand this life-changing message. And this is a model that missionaries and evangelists still follow today. Our website, todayintheword.org.
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0: 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Here's Family Life Blended's Ron Deal.
1: When I was 35, I started losing my hearing in one ear. Then, after wearing a hearing aid for well over a decade, surgery restored my hearing. On many occasions, Jesus said, "If anyone has ears to hear, let him hear." Most people heard what he was saying, but they didn't really understand. After surgery, I discovered lots of things that I never heard before. What about you? What is it that's really preventing you from hearing Jesus? Maybe surgery is in order. God, humble my heart to what I have not been hearing. Give me ears to hear. For Family Life Blended, I'm Ron Deal.
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2: Being around truth is not the same thing as being changed by it. A person can know the language, recognize the verses, sit through the message, and still keep God at arm's length. Familiarity can look a lot like faith, even when the heart is still resisting what God is saying. Jesus saw that up close. People listened to him, watched him, and still walked away unchanged. Not because he was hard to understand, because surrender asks for more than interest. It asks for trust. It is possible to admire Jesus without following him, to agree with what is right and still hold back the part of life he is trying to reach. But God does not call people closer just to leave them the same. He calls you to trust him, to let grace do more than visit the surface. So do not confuse being around the things of God with actually walking with him. Those are not the same thing. 91.5 and 102.7, The Word.

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1: On The Word, hi, I'm Barry McGuire. 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And having said that, there's this reminder that your walk has to match your talk. So let your light so shine before man that they might see your good works and glorify your Father in heaven. If you need help sharing your faith, go to igniteamerica.com.
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When we are in a big hurry, that's just when life seems to move at a snail's pace. Charles H. Spurgeon said, "By perseverance, the snail reached the ark." 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
2: 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And now, here's our Creation Moments host, Ian Taylor.
3: Aerodynamics, the science of flight, is a highly complex science. This is because many complex forces are acting upon everything in the flight. These forces include the power available for flight and the drag produced by the flying object. Each of these categories include many additional forces which depend upon the shape of the flying object, the shape and the length of the wings, the speed and the altitude. And that is why, for example, high-altitude planes have extra long wings. One critical force that has been under recent study is the turbulence that forms at the tip of the wings. The shorter the wing, the more energy-consumed turbulence forms at the tip of the wing. Different wing designs have been tried to decrease this turbulence. Engineers have had some success reducing this turbulence with winglets. You may have seen these small vertical wings on the wingtips of some aeroplanes. Swiss researchers have been studying vultures in the hope of finding a better solution to this problem, because vultures have a relatively short wingspan, and this has proved to be surprisingly efficient. They discovered that this is because the feathers at the vulture's wingtips spread out. They then tested a wing with a feather-like cascade of blades at the end. This new wing was more than four times more efficient than the average wing design in use today. It takes a great deal of faith in evolution to think that natural selection possesses such knowledge of aerodynamics. Clearly, the vulture was designed by an intelligent creator who understands aerodynamics even better than we do.
4: If you'd like to read more about creation science and biblical worldview issues, visit creationmoments.com for weekly blog posts, articles, and answers to frequently asked questions. 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
2: Catastrophic. It's really the only word to describe the shocking videos of the aftermath and the people overwhelmed by the floodwaters in Nepal. Already, the deaths of over 350 people confirmed and more than 1,000 still missing. The violent torrent of water and mud came from high in the Himalayas, where a segment of a glacier broke off and crashed into a valley, which then turned a tranquil scene into a death trap. It triggered a devastating release of water, mud, and rock, one Earth scientist describing the scale of the event as apocalyptic. And yet, among the images of destruction are photos of neighbors and emergency workers wading into the wreckage and carrying victims to safety. Yes, it's tragic, and it may seem apocalyptic, but there is a day of destruction coming from which there will be no escape unless by faith you belong to Jesus Christ. He alone is our hope. I'm David Wolin at HavenToday.org.
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1: I'm Ruth Kramer with Mission Network News. There was little time to escape. On Wednesday morning, a chunk of glacier broke off a Himalayan mountain site in Tibet. The massive ice and rock created a dam in the river below, which soon burst. The flash flood swept over the border into Nepal's Roshwa district and miles downriver. On Thursday, the death toll surpassed 390 with more than 1,400 missing. Chitri from A3 plans to travel to the disaster area to assess the needs.
2: We need to go to the place where people are suffering, where people need the help. Putting ourselves in action and showing them the love of God.
1: Years ago, A3's network helped quake survivors from this same region of Nepal. Several became Christians after watching them serve. Pray for a spiritual awakening and consider sending help through A3's Global Disaster Relief Fund. We'll link you at our website. And God's word is being made known among the nations. Christians across 9 countries and 18 denominations in Southeast Asia came together to learn how churches can take ownership of Bible translation. Dane says the ministry he serves, Unfolding Word, co-sponsored the conference.
3: This was the first exposure to church-centric Bible translation that many of these leaders have ever had. They are looking for ways to reach the hundreds and hundreds of unreached people groups.
1: One pastor talked about visiting a small village of dangerous pirates. He couldn't create a Bible translation for them with traditional methods, but the forum convinced him to go with church-centric Bible translation to complete the work. Billions of people are unreached, and 1 in 5 are waiting for a Bible in their language. Pray for these efforts. 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I'm Ruth Kramer.
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4: In the new movie Coyote vs. Acme, Wile E. Coyote is still chasing the Roadrunner. But after 8 decades, he realizes maybe the problem isn't his determination. Maybe the problem is Acme's destructively defective gear. It's time for another approach. Wile E. Coyote is going to sue Acme. And just like that, our dogged canine trades in Southwestern highways for a titanic legal battle that might just level the world's biggest corporation. The result is about what you'd expect. Nice messages about determination, slapstick violence, and comedic innuendo. But we also get some disappointing mild profanity, likely parents' biggest concern. So we're giving Coyote versus Acme a 3.5 out of 5 for family friendliness. Read the full review at PluggedIn.com/radio. I'm Adam Holtz with the Plugged In Movie Review by Focus on the Family.
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0: When you think of the Wild West, you think of the West back in the 1800s. But there was a time in history that you might say was the original Wild West. It was thousands of years ago in the days of Noah. It was anything goes, any law could be ignored. The ways of God were completely forgotten, thrown aside and mocked. Immorality was the law of the land. But God had enough. And like Wyatt Earp cleaned up Dodge City, God sent a flood to put a quick end to all the outlaw ways of the original Wild West. But Jesus said, it's going to be happening again. He said that in the last days, times would be just like they were in the days of Noah. You might think of it as the Wild West of the future. Mankind will more and more leave behind the fear of God and will champion evil and rebellion right before Jesus comes back. Read about the wild world to come in Matthew 24 in the Bible. 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
1: Our book of the month is Strong to the End. 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
6: Every house seems to have one door that sticks. 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

0: Uh-huh. 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
3: This is Ann Graham Lotz with Daily Light for Daily Living. In Revelation chapter 21, verse 21, John describes the gates of the heavenly city as 12 pearls, each gate made of a single pearl. A pearl forms when a small grain of sand becomes embedded in an oyster, irritating it. To soften the irritation, the oyster coats the grain of sand with a smooth layer of what is called mother of pearl. As long as the oyster feels the irritation, it adds more layers of pearl. What kind of irritation would have been necessary to form the pearls that make up the gates to our heavenly city when they're so large they can fit into a wall that is 200 feet thick? It must have been horrendous, severe suffering. Listen to me. I wonder, do those pearly gates reflect the cross? Are the gates of pearl a reminder that you and I enter our Father's house only because of the intense suffering and death of God's Son? This is Ann Graham Lotz.
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5: presents Life 101, the basic rules for getting by and moving ahead in life.
4: In a recent study at a restaurant drive-thru, as the cars stopped, 9 out of 10 drivers were observed talking on their cell phones, checking emails, or texting. It seems that we are always distracted. We have become a society that absolutely hates silence. But leaders point out that we must have times of complete silence and solitude. One head of a major corporation found it so important that he sometimes took long rides on the subways just to get away from everything else so he could think. You need to be able to have time to process things in life, and you aren't doing that when you're on the computer, on your phone, texting, or watching TV. Jesus Christ talked about having a prayer closet. Even though he was certainly talking about communion with God, there's also a practical application. You need to have some solitude to properly process things without life's distractions. So, put down your phone, turn off your computer and TV, then stop and think. It will make you a better person. A message from 91.5 and 102.7, The Word.

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2: 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Today, the world of super yachts is a fascinating corner of the economy. 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On the most exclusive vessels, compensation can climb higher depending on the yacht's size, itinerary, and the owner expectations. Now that's a long way from the fishing boats on the Sea of Galilee. Yet whether managing a super yacht or mending fishing nets, the financial lessons remain the same. God is less concerned with the size of the vessel than with the faithfulness of the person serving aboard it. Jesus told his disciples in Luke 16:10, "Whoever can be trusted with very little can also be trusted with much." The principle applies whether you're entrusted with a fishing boat, a family budget, a super yacht, or a Social Security check. Because in God's economy, success is not measured by what you manage. It's measured by how faithfully you manage it. Now, I'm excited to invite you to join us in beautiful Knoxville, Tennessee, September the 10th through the 12th for our 50th anniversary. I'll be teaching on biblical stewardship, and leaders from around the globe will share their testimonies. 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
3: This is Max Lucado. Dare we think the unthinkable, that God will hear our prayers, that He will listen when we speak? If you were to pray a faith-empowered prayer, what would you say? Then say it. Let faith fuel your prayers, and let prayers put starch in your faith. Will God give you what you request? Yes, He will. He may do so in a different form than you ask for, or a different time frame than you prefer. But it is Jesus who is the yes to all of God's promises. 2 Corinthians chapter 1 and verse 20. Let's renew our commitment to unreasonable, unquenchable, unthinkable prayer. Let's ask God to resurrect hope that is perished and dreams that are buried. This is Max Lucado.
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0: Sometimes the storms of life will hit you from out of nowhere. 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
1: Some of the best conversations happen around a table outside. Paper plates, melting ice, somebody waving away a mosquito and finishing a sentence anyway. Nobody trying to impress anybody. Just people being honest. There's something good about that. Because a lot of us carry around the idea that we have to clean ourselves up before we come to God. Better attitude, better habits, better spiritual resume. But Jesus never waited for polished people. He met people in ordinary places, at tables, on roads, by the water, in homes full of interruptions and imperfect people. That still matters now. Maybe the reason you felt far from God isn't that He moved. Maybe you started believing you had to become someone else before He'd meet with you. He's not asking for a performance. He's asking for honesty, a real prayer, a real need, a heart that says, Lord, I need you. That's enough to begin. It always has been. 91.5 and 102.7, The Word.
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2: Martha Washington faced a lot of challenges while being married to our nation's first president. But she didn't let circumstances control her emotions. Here's what she wrote to a friend.
3: I am still determined to be cheerful and happy in whatever situation I may be. For I have also learned from experience that the greater part of our happiness or misery depends on our dispositions and not on our circumstances.
2: Are you carrying around seeds of happiness or of misery? Left to ourselves, we usually choose misery. That's why we need God's grace. He can plant seeds of contentment and joy in our hearts that will last through any difficulty. The Apostle Paul said, I have learned to be content, whatever the circumstances. We can say the same thing when we realize that a wise, loving, sovereign God is controlling every circumstance of our lives. With Seeking Him, I'm Nancy DeMoss Wagamuth.
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11: According to TWR's mission statement, the purpose of TWR is to assist the church to fulfill the command of Jesus Christ to make disciples of all peoples. 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And Rudolph, you have a very interesting perspective concerning Christian media.
12: We really want to help the church to realize God is working in their lives, and as they share their lives with others, they can use communications tools to multiply that message. 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We actually have it right here. 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
7: are in a big hurry. 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Charles H. Spurgeon said, "By perseverance, the snail reached the ark." 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
8: The 12 disciples of Jesus were a very diverse group. No two were alike. And the wonderful thing is, Jesus calls each one of us to be a disciple using our unique personality and our God-given skill sets. 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
14: You have Peter, James, and John, who are the closest to Jesus. And so you've got 12 disciples. Out of that, the three who are closest to Him, and then John is the one who's intimate with Him, the beloved disciple, the one that sat next to Him at His Last Supper, leaned His head on His shoulder, and he describes himself as the one whom Jesus loved. So that's precious relationship. I think he was very sensitive. He was quiet, but at the same time, he was called, Jesus nicknamed him the Son of Thunder, so he had a fiery temper. But you wouldn't know it when you read his letters in the New Testament, 1st, 2nd, 3rd John. He comes across as the apostle of love and teaches us how we're to love each other. And if we don't love each other, then we can't say that we love God. And so his message of love that John gave. So he wrote also the Gospel of John, presenting the gospel to the whole world. I love the Gospel of John. And in the end, in chapter 20, he says, I've written these things that you might believe. And today, people are still reading what John wrote and believing because of what he said. He must have said it to the wrong person because of the Word of God and the testimony of Jesus Christ. And somebody got offended and they slapped him when he was an old man on Patmos. Put him in exile. He had been a pastor at Ephesus. In fact, he was the one that Jesus at the cross, do you remember, asked John to take care of his mother for the rest of her life, which John did. So he took care of Mary, and we believe maybe she was in Ephesus with him when he pastored that church. But at the end of his life, they put him in exile in Patmos, so he's cut off from his friends, he's cut off from his church. Cut off from everything, you would think he would have a complaining spirit after I've served you, after I've been an evangelist, I've pastored churches, and here I am stuck on a rock in the middle of the Aegean Ocean. But he was in a right spirit. He was in a sweet spirit. And he looked up, and he received the vision of the glory of Jesus that we know is the book of Revelation. So giving hope and encouragement to people, even now as we see the things beginning to unfold in our world. So those are the 12 disciples minus one. I'll talk about Judas in a minute. But they're such a diverse group, and I went through it because I want you to see the diversity, and I feel like there's somebody here that you think if you put your faith in Jesus, you think if you follow Him as a disciple, that you have to be like somebody else. And maybe the somebody else you're thinking about is serious and dour, and they don't ever take a joke, and they have no sense of humor, but they carry a big Bible, and they're severe and judgmental and critical. You think, I don't want to be a follower of Jesus if that's who I have to be. Or, you know, maybe it's somebody who's just all over the place. They're just excited, and they're gifted, and they're doing some of these wild, weird things. I'm afraid I don't want to become like that. But the wonderful thing is that Jesus calls each one of us to be a disciple with our own unique personality, our unique gifting, our unique skill set. You don't have to be like somebody else. So there's a diversity in our unity. But feel free to be yourself. And as you surrender to the Holy Spirit and let Him fill your life, He will begin to conform you to the image of Jesus. But that doesn't mean that we're all the same. So think about the disciples. Which one are you most like? And there are no women amongst the apostles, the 12 disciples, and that's for appropriate reasons, but women can be disciples too. And Mary Magdalene teaches us that. She was the first one that Jesus appeared to after the resurrection, and he told Mary, I want you to go into Jerusalem, and you tell my 11 disciples, you tell 11 men who you've seen, your encounter with the risen Christ, and then give them my word to go back to Galilee. And Mary ran, and she took that message, so she really was commissioned as the very first evangelist. Women can be disciples. So just because they're not one of these 11 men, don't let yourself off the hook. And I know they can be disciples because I'm one, okay? This is my point in going through all of them. Jesus said in verse 8, he says, I gave them the word you gave me. They accepted them. They've believed them. So Jesus gave them God's word, and these men wrote it down. They believed it. They accepted it. They wrote it down, and this is what we have in our Bibles. This is the word that they've passed down to us, and our faith is established on the word of the apostles and the prophets in the Old Testament. Jesus said in Luke chapter 24, all the scripture speaks of himself, and he was speaking at that time of the Old Testament. So all of Scripture speaks of him, Old Testament, New Testament. Our faith, the Bible says, is established on the foundation of the apostles and the prophets, Jesus Christ being the chief cornerstone. So when you think of your Bible, I want you to see that these men are men with personalities and passions, and some of them failed and they made mistakes. They're sinners like you and me, but they're saved and they embraced what Jesus had for them and they wrote it down. And they passed it down to the next generation, and the next generation, and the next generation, and that's the word that has come to us. Praise God. 1 Peter chapter 1, verse 23 says, for you have been born again, not of perishable seed, but imperishable, through the living and enduring word of God. For all men are like grass, and all their glory is like the flowers of the field. For grass withers and flowers fail, but the word of the Lord stands forever. And then Peter says, and this is the word that was preached to you. So your faith and my faith is not to be based on our feelings or our opinions or what somebody says or the way we were raised or what we've been taught. Our faith is established in the word of God. So read your Bible. Read your Bible. Put the roots of your faith down deep in the word of God. God's word does not change. God's word works. So Jesus is praying that you and I would have faith that would not fail. And faith that doesn't fail is established in the word of God. And secondly, faith that doesn't fail is secured by the will of God. This is going back to verse 6. He says, you gave them to me. God has chosen you to be a disciple. And that's a problem for some people. You know, predestination. My mother taught me to tiptoe through Calvin's tulips, you know, so maybe that wouldn't mean anything to you, but I just take it lightly. But I know that Jesus said, God so loved the world that he sent his only begotten son that whosoever believes in him would not perish, but have everlasting life. That's the most inclusive invitation there is. And so whosoever, you put your faith in Jesus, you come to him and you turn around and you discover, oh my goodness, God knew I would make that decision. And before the foundations of the world were laid, he chose me to belong to Jesus. And the fact that you're chosen by God to be a disciple secures your faith. So you're secured by the will of God. They were secured because God had given them to Jesus. And the proof of it, their obedience in verse 6, they've obeyed your word. And then their acceptance in verse 8, I gave them the word you gave me. They accepted them. They accepted Jesus' words as God's words. And, you know, some people have red letter Bibles, which I don't like because I think all of God's word is God's word, you know, but the red letters at least emphasize the words of Jesus. They are God's word. So when Jesus was speaking, that's God speaking. And the disciples believe that. They were confident in verse 7 and 8. Now they know that everything you've given me comes from you. They know with certainty that I came from you, and they believe that you sent me. So while the enemies were blaspheming Jesus and say he's come from the devil and he's, you know, whatever, and the disciples knew with certainty that he was the Son of God, that he was the Messiah. So they were obedient, they were confident, they were acceptant, and then the most important thing, verse 11, that they may be one as we are one. And I believe he's looking towards Pentecost when the Holy Spirit came down, and the Holy Spirit came and indwelt them and made them one with Jesus, Jesus one with the Father, and they were one with each other because they're each indwelt by the same Holy Spirit. So there's somebody here doubting your salvation, lacking the assurance of your salvation. So let's just check the proof, okay? This was the proof that they were disciples and apostles in this case. Do you have the indwelling presence of the Holy Spirit? Have you come to the cross, confessed your sin, told God you're sorry, asked him to forgive you, received eternal life, believed that he rose up from the dead to give you eternal life, and you've received him? You open up your heart, you invite him to come in, and you say, well, Anne, I didn't feel anything. Remember, our faith is not based on our feelings. And so the Bible says when you confess your sin, he's faithful and just, he will forgive you. And the Bible says you ask him to give you eternal life, he will give you eternal life. And the Bible says you open up your heart and you invite Jesus to come in, he will come in living inside of you in the person of the Holy Spirit, never to leave you, never to forsake you. And to have the indwelling of the Holy Spirit, Ephesians 1 says that's God's seal on your life. Nobody can break that seal. God has put the Holy Spirit, he's your down payment. He's your engagement ring. You know, when Danny Lotz gave me an engagement ring, I was so excited because I knew it carried with it the promise that he was going to marry me. And the Holy Spirit is your engagement ring. It's a promise that God's going to one day bring you to his heavenly home and you're going to live with him forever, that you belong to God. You're a child of God. So the indwelling of the Holy Spirit, and then we'll go back up. Are you confident that Jesus is the Son of God? When down here, you know, they call him maybe a man, a great man. Maybe they'll even say he's a great prophet, but they don't believe he's God walking the earth in a human body. They don't believe he's a unique Son of God. We're all sons of God, you know? No, we're not. There's only one unique Son of God, and his name is Jesus. And that doesn't mean God Jr., you know that. It means God in the flesh, all that God is in human form, fully God, fully man. And acceptance, you accept Jesus' words as God's word, and obedience, because it's God's word, you obey it. Yes, sir. You know, you do what he says. So if there's somebody who lacks that assurance of salvation, I just encourage you, maybe one more time you need to pray that prayer, this time by faith. Put your faith in God's word, and then you just get on with your Christian life. You believe in Jesus, you accept his word, you start obeying his word, and as you get on in your Christian life, that assurance is going to come. But your faith is in the word of God, and it's secured by the will of God, and that brings privileges. And we talked about the precious privilege last night about of knowing God in a personal, permanent relationship. In verse 6 again, he said, I've revealed you to those whom you gave me out of the world. And he revealed God to us as Father in that personal love relationship. So the one who had been in unapproachable light, surrounded by thunder and lightning and frightening things, awesome, majestic, we have the privilege of knowing him in a personal love relationship. And another privilege, you're being prayed for. Verse 9 was my theme for this series. I pray for them. I'm not praying for the world, but for those you have given me. And Jesus is praying for you. In the Old Testament, when the high priest went into the most holy place once a year to make atonement, so he would take the blood of the lamb and he would go into the mercy seat and he would sprinkle the blood there. But when he did, he wore on his chest the breastplate of gold, and embedded in the breastplate were 12 semi-precious stones. And on each stone was carved the name of one of the tribes of Israel. And it was to signify that when the high priest went into the presence of God, he carried on his heart the names of God's children. And Hebrews tells us that Jesus goes into the most holy place of God's presence up in heaven, and he doesn't enter in through the blood of lambs and bulls and goats, but his own blood. And he has access into the very throne room of God, and he lives there to make intercession for us, and he carries us on his heart. So he prays for, you know, his omniscience means that he's never had a new thought, which means he's always been thinking of you. You've always been on his mind, always been on his heart. He's praying for you with full understanding. He knows your past. He knows the future. He knows what's going on right now. He knows what you're afraid of. He knows what you hope for. He knows your dreams. He knows your thoughts before they become words. And he loves you, and he's praying for you. That's a privilege. And then he protects us. Verse 15, my prayer is not that you take them out of the world, but that you protect them from the evil one. That he would protect us from the devil. Ray Truth gave that startling illustration about authoritative prayer when the people came to kill, and I can't remember if it was in Africa, and had the machetes upraised, and the man rebuked them in the name of Jesus, and they dropped the machetes, and they ran. That's God protecting them with the power of his name. So Jesus is praying for our protection from evil, and I think increasingly we're going to need that for ourselves, for our children, for our grandchildren. God, just protect us from the evil, the sex trafficking, the pornography, the abusive situations, and who knows when we get to heaven, when God shows us what he's protected us from. And sometimes bad things happen to good people, and sometimes we may have a cancer diagnosis or go through a robbery or get mugged or whatever. I've had some interesting experiences, but I know when God lifts his hand of protection, then it's because he's got a greater purpose. And his greater purpose for my good is that I become conformed to the image of Jesus. And so everything that comes into my life is for that good, to be used to conform me to the image of Jesus and then to bring him glory. So he will protect us. And I remember when we were robbed and my front door was broken down and everything of value gone in my house. And it's just the most violated feeling. They folded back my bed. They took my things, put in my pillowcases from my bed to take off my silver and jewelry and things. And I felt so violated. But I knew that God had lifted his hand of protection for whatever reason. And sometimes you just have to trust God when you don't understand why. I was speaking that summer at Amsterdam, 1983, I think it was. And I got up and had no jewelry, no all the things that sometimes we think we have to have. And I feel like the Lord just showed me, Anne, the treasure you have to give to these evangelists is on the inside. So it's not our outward appearance. It's all the investment we've made in our walk with the Lord. So he will protect us. Doesn't mean bad things don't happen, but when they do, we know they're for a purpose. We know it's not an accident. We know it didn't catch God by surprise. We know he wasn't on vacation. He wasn't neglectful. He's allowed it for a purpose. And so we look up and I say, Lord, why? But not like, why did you do this to me? It's like, what's your purpose? I want to fall in line with your purpose. I want to use this for your glory. So you're kept by God. Holy Father, he says, protect them by the power of your name. And if people don't know you belong to God and belong to Jesus, then I don't know if that works. So don't hide your light under a bushel. Let your light shine. Let people know. And I feel like, at least in my experience, I just let it out there. I don't care if they invite me back. I don't care if I get whatever opportunity sometimes you get, and people sometimes compromise their faith. They don't talk about Jesus because they're just so afraid they'll offend somebody, then they won't get invited back to the show, they won't be able to do this, or they and I don't care if I'm ever invited back. You just let people know that you're a disciple of Jesus and God is your Father and you believe God's word and we're all sinners, we need a Savior. God has sent Jesus to take away our sin. He's the only way to God, only way to heaven. Put your faith in him. You just tell him. He says he'll protect you by the power of his name. And I found that people respect that. If you genuinely give out the truth in love, but people respect it when you do. They may not want to be your friend and they may not invite you to their party, but they'll respect you. And then when something bad happens, you're going to be the one they come to. Kept by God. John 10, nobody can snatch you from the Father's hand. 2 Timothy 1:12, I know whom I have believed, and I'm convinced he's able to guard that which I've entrusted to him for that day. I've entrusted to him my ministry, my family, my life, you know, all that I am, and he can guard it and keep it. And verse that my mother wrote in my first Bible when I was baptized, Jude 24, to him who is able to keep you from falling and to present you faultless before his throne. He's able to keep us from falling away. He's praying for our faith, that it would not fail, secured by his will. And there's proof if you'll look for it, but your faith is in the word, right? But it brings with it privileges that only a child of God knows. Jesus from the cross prayed for sinners, but in heaven he prays for saints. He prays for you and me, ever lives to make intercession for us. There's one prerequisite for this, all right? And this is verse 12. While I was with them, I protected them and kept them safe by that name you gave me. None has been lost except the one doomed to destruction so that scripture would be fulfilled. And he's speaking of Judas Iscariot. And Judas, can I describe him for a moment? He was chosen to be a disciple, and Jesus gave him the responsibility of being the treasurer for the whole group. Judas was in the boat when Peter walked on the water. Judas was in the boat when Jesus climbed in and calmed the storm, and the disciples said, oh my goodness, who is this that even the wind and waves obey him? Judas was there on that hillside when there were 5,000 people who are men and families that were fed with 5 loaves and 2 fish. In fact, Judas was one of the disciples that passed out the baskets of broken pieces and saw the whole crowd fed until they were satisfied. And Judas was there when the man who was born blind was given sight. And Judas was there in Bethany when Jesus raised Lazarus from the dead. So what was it about Judas that he would betray his Lord? And why would he have been chosen to be a disciple when you know Jesus knew he would? God knew he would. So there are only two things I can come up with. Maybe you can come up with some more, but one reason is maybe Jesus chose him to be his disciple because Jesus wants you to know he understands what it feels like to be betrayed. So if you've had a spouse that walked out on you for somebody else, if you've had a sibling who stole your inheritance, if you had a business associate that took the business from you right out from underneath your nose and you didn't know it until it was gone, you had a best friend who you found has been slandering you behind your back and people are believing the accusations, Jesus understands what it's like to be betrayed by somebody that you love. So maybe that's one reason he chose Judas, but I think the greater reason probably is that Jesus chose Judas to be a disciple to underscore for you and me that while we're chosen by God to be a disciple of Jesus, we also have to choose. And Judas never chose to be a disciple. He followed Jesus. He stole from the treasury. He saw all those miracles, enjoyed being with Jesus for 3 days. I cannot imagine hearing Jesus, watching Jesus, being with Jesus for 3 years, and yet not embracing Jesus. But that was Judas. And he fooled everybody. The other disciples, they never guessed that he wasn't a real disciple because he just seemed so much like them. And the Bible says that within the church, there are wheat and tares. And I think we have to be careful. We can't go pulling up tares because it may be a baby wheat. And so Jesus says at the end of the age, the angels will come and sort out the tares from the wheat and the sheep from the goats, but they're there. And sometimes you can hear them saying things in the name of Jesus, in the name of the church, things that are radically opposed to the word of God. There are tares in the wheat. So I don't believe there's anybody who is like Judas here, but I want you to just take note that yes, God chooses you and me to be a disciple, but we also need to make the choice. He doesn't want us just blind robots. We're not just, you know, on a chessboard where he moves us around. We have a free will, and he wants us to choose to belong to Jesus. and give Jesus our whole hearts and lives, to love the Lord our God with all our heart, mind, soul, and strength.
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15: 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We have a choice to choose good and evil actions. And I have made bad choices, whether it was telling a lie or stealing, but I also have had the same bad happen to me, someone lying and stealing from me. Hey, this is Debbie Griffith. 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It goes back to the basics of what being a Christian is. 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
4: 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Front yards, cookouts, folding chairs, kids running through the sprinkler like they invented joy. And somewhere in the middle of all that ordinary life, there is a reminder. God has always liked meeting people in regular places. On hillsides, at tables, in boats, along roads. That matters because some people think they need the perfect setting to hear from God. But a lot of life is lived with distractions, interruptions, and grass that needs mowing. And still, God is near, still speaking through His Word, still faithful in the little moments you almost miss. So as summer opens the days a little, don't miss the holy things tucked inside the ordinary ones. A conversation, a laugh, a prayer. God is not waiting for life to get less messy before He meets with you. He already knows your address. 91.5 and 102.7, The Word.
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17: You know, when we have strife so many times, it's not because we have problems. Everybody has problems. Every family has problems. But you see, families

Now, today, I want to talk to you on this subject, when the string snaps. I'm really talking about tension in the home. Now, look, if you will, beginning in verse 13. A merry heart maketh a cheerful countenance, but by sorrow of the heart the spirit is broken. The heart of him that hath understanding seeketh knowledge, but the mouth of fools feedeth on foolishness. All the days of the afflicted are evil, but he that is of a merry heart hath a continual feast. Better is little with the fear of the Lord than great treasure and trouble therewith. Better is a dinner of herbs where love is than a stalled ox that is filet mignon and hatred therewith. A wrathful man stirreth up strife, but he that is slow to anger appeaseth strife. The way of the slothful man is as an hedge of thorns, but the way of the righteous is made plain. A wise son maketh a glad father, but a foolish man despiseth his mother. Folly is joy to him that is destitute of wisdom, but a man of understanding walketh uprightly. Without counsel, purposes are disappointed, but in the multitude of counselors they are established. I'm going to stop reading there, but I want you to notice some words, just if you don't mind marking your Bible. Verse 13, sorrow. Verse 15, afflicted. Verse 16, trouble. Verse 17, hatred. Verse 18, strife. Verse 22, disappointed. Now, all of these are almost synonyms for strife. Just strife. Or tension, or stress, I suppose. All of these are times when the fiddle string gets too tight. Now, I think one of the major obstacles to the music of marriage is tension in the home. It is stress and strife. Stress is related to raising your voice. It is related to raising your pulse and raising your children. I mean, if you've got children, you have stress just built in. And look at these words again. Sorrow, affliction, trouble, hatred, strife. All of these are stress words. And being in today's home, dear friend, I want to tell you the string can get mighty tight. And sometimes it can snap. Now, not all stress is bad. I mean, it takes certain tension to make the violin play at all. You've got to have some stress. But I'm telling you, dear friend, that too much stress is dangerous to the home, it's dangerous to the health, and obviously then, it's dangerous to our happiness. So I want to give you four things. Four things now just to relieve stress in your home. Just to put the music of marriage back there when the string gets so tight, when the upright gets so uptight, that the string snaps. Now, if you're so stressed up that you don't know what to do, that is, you're all stressed up and nowhere to go, I want you to pay attention because we're going to go to the Word of God, and this passage from the book of Proverbs that deals with stress has four very wonderful, wonderful, wonderful admonitions for your home, your heart, and my heart. Number one, you'll be surprised at this, learn to laugh. Just learn to laugh. Look, if you will, in verse 13, a merry heart maketh a cheerful countenance. You ever seen people, they claim to be saved, but they look like they have a gallbladder attack? I mean, if they have a merry heart, the Bible says it's going to show up on the face. A merry heart maketh a cheerful countenance, but by sorrow of the heart, the spirit is broken. Now, when it says the spirit is broken, what he means is the string snaps. The spirit, that's the wellspring of life. That is the true inner man. And when that spirit is broken, the zest, the enthusiasm, the spark, the thrill, the fight is gone out of life. But good, wholesome laughter is a gift from God. And Abraham Lincoln said one time that God must have meant for us to laugh, or else he would not have made so many mules and parrots and

0: monkeys, and human beings. God wants us to laugh. Not only learn to laugh, but number two, cultivate contentment. Cultivate contentment. Look, if you will, now, beginning in verse 16. The Bible says, "Better is little with the fear of the Lord than great treasure and trouble therewith. Better is a dinner of herbs where love is than a stalled ox and hatred therewith." What is this talking about? Well, our Lord is just telling us that so many of us are uptight because our value system is wrong. We always think we have to have more and more and more. And we think that the house, the gourmet food, the toys, the travel, these things are going to bring happiness. But many times, the striving for these things is what brings tension into the home. Now, let me give you two scenes here that's pictured in the Bible and see if I can update them a little bit. First of all, here's a small apartment. And the husband comes home from work. The mama has been fixing the meal. And so they sit down around the kitchen table. Now, there's no linen tablecloth on there. They're plastic placemats. And the dishes don't necessarily match. As a matter of fact, some of them are chipped. There's no silver. It's stainless steel. And some of the forks are bent just a little bit. There are paper napkins there on the table. The furniture is chipped a little bit. And the children come and sit around the table. And Mama has been cooking, and they're having tonight a vegetable plate, just what the Bible calls here a dinner of herbs. And here's this little couple sitting there, and the dad reaches out and they take hands together, and he thanks God for their home. He thanks God for their love, and he blesses the Lord and says amen. And then he talks about Susie's grades at school and says, "Susie, you did real good." And they talk about old Fido the dog a little bit and talk about what Dad did, and somebody cracks a joke and they all laugh and they just all are having a wonderful, wonderful time praising the Lord and enjoying one another. Just a little part. Now, here's another scene the Bible gives us. Here's a great big mansion, big columns out in front, expensive automobiles parked out in front. Inside is plush carpet. You almost turn your ankle walking on it, and you go in there in those polished entryway and those hand-rubbed wooden walls and great, beautiful paintings there that are hanging up. And there's a big, long table, and on the table, first of all, is, you know, the hors d'oeuvres, and then there's the appetizer, and there's all of the china and the crystal and the silverware all laid out there. And over here is a woman with a face like a hatchet, cold, and over here is a man sitting over here, and he's haggard from his work, and here are surly children sitting around the table. They don't stop to ask the blessing, and in comes the smoking roast, and in comes the asparagus, and in comes the iced tea with the mint in it, and so forth, and all of these delicately prepared things. And after a while, the servant comes in and brings an exotic dessert and after-dinner coffee. But they're cutting remarks and sarcasm. And maybe if they're guests, there's a politeness that's a measured politeness. Which home would you rather be in? Friend, I would 10 times 10 more rather be in that little apartment. I mean that with all of my heart. That big home without love can be a curse. After that meal, they say, "Where's the Pepto-Bismol? Where are the Tums?" I am not saying that you can't be rich and have love. Some of the sweetest homes I know of have all of those things, and love included. And if you've got it, I'm so grateful for you, and it's a gift of God, and enjoy it. God gives us richly all things to enjoy. I'm not against you having nice things. But I'm just saying, dear friend, you better get your values straightened. You better find out what really matters. Listen, better is little with the fear of the Lord than great treasure and trouble therewith. Better is a vegetable plate where love is than filet mignon. That's what this verse is saying here in verse 17. Get your value system straightened out. You beware of the tyranny of things. Listen to 1 Timothy chapter 6, verse 6. But godliness with contentment is great gain. For we brought nothing into this world, and it is certain that we can carry nothing out. And having food and clothes, let us therewith be content. But they that will be rich, it doesn't say they that are rich, but those who have set their mind on being rich. Have you ever done that? Mister, you are in great danger. They whose determination is to be rich fall into temptation and a snare and into many foolish and hurtful lusts, which drown men in destruction and perdition. For the love of money is the root of all evil. He doesn't say money is the root of all evil. It is the love of money which is the root of all evil. Every now and then some graduation commencement speaker will tell boys and girls, now, just make all the money you can just so you make it honestly. Boy, that's the worst advice I've ever heard. If you're trying to make all the money you can, then you're going to be making money when you ought to be doing something else. You're going to be making money when you ought to be praying or going to church or be with the children or maybe in the park trying to teach your boy how to fly a kite. Listen, nobody should have a goal to make all the money he can. Sure, he has to provide for his family. But when you determine that you're going to be rich, at that moment you put yourself in a very vulnerable position. Listen, cultivate contentment. Cultivate contentment. The love of money is the root of all evil. That literally means all kinds of evil, which while some coveted after, they have erred from the faith and pierced themselves through with many sorrows. Oh, look back at chapter 15, if you will, Proverbs, and look in verse 6. In the house of the righteous is much treasure, but in the revenues of the wicked is trouble. Look, if you will, in chapter 15, verse 27. He that is greedy of gain troubleth his own house. You girls who are not yet married, let your pastor give you some advice. It's far better to marry a man who's worth a million that doesn't have a cent than to marry a man who has a million not worth a cent. You find out what the character of that man is. See if he loves God. Listen, godliness with contentment is great gain. Having food and clothing, be content. That doesn't mean that you can't try for more. It doesn't mean that God doesn't want you to prosper. The Bible says God takes pleasure in the prosperity of His servants. But you learn to be content with whatever you have and praise God. And if you don't, I can tell you before long the string is going to snap. And that big house won't mean anything to you. Not a thing. All right, number three. Number three, first of all, learn to laugh. Number two, cultivate contentment. Number three, alleviate anger. Alleviate anger. Look, if you will, here in verse 18. A wrathful man stirreth up strife, but he that is slow to anger, do you see that underscored? He that is slow to anger appeaseth strife. And another word for strife is stress. And learn, dear friend, just to alleviate anger. Now, all anger is not bad. Jesus was angry, but he was angry at the right things. The Bible says in Ephesians chapter 4 and verse 26, be angry and sin not. But oh, my dear friend, the Bible says here to be slow to anger. Proverbs 14:17 says, he that is soon angry dealeth foolishly. Proverbs 18:13 says, he that answereth a matter before he hears it, it's a folly and a shame to him. Proverbs 29, verse 20 says, seest thou a man that is hasty in his words? There's more hope for a fool than of him. Be slow to anger. And listen, the way to control your anger is to control your words. Look again, if you will, in chapter 15, verse 1. A soft answer turneth away wrath. Do you know the thing I have to watch? I have to watch what I say, because what I say, one word just builds the next word, and that builds the next word, and it gets worse and worse. Learn to control your speech. The Bible says be slow to anger. You say, well, I can't control it, Pastor. I just can't control it. You're a liar. You can control it. You know, you get in a home and husbands and wives are just snarling and fighting and snapping and down one another's throat, and their voices are full of hostility. And then right in the middle of that kind of a argument, the phone rings. And you go to the phone and say, hello? So sweet and nice. You can control it. And friend, you'd better learn to control it, because if you don't control it, you're going to get out of control. I mean, just your very speech. Learn to alleviate anger and watch what you say. I heard of a man pushing a baby carriage and he said, easy, Harold, easy, Harold. That's a boy, Harold. You're doing fine, Harold. And somebody said, it's just so wonderful the way you're so patient with little Harold. Oh, he said, no, no, he's Albert. I'm Harold. Easy, Harold. Learn to control that speech. Now, if you would have a home full of music, learn to laugh, cultivate contentment, alleviate anger, and last of all, walk in wisdom. Look, if you will, in verses 21 and 22. Folly is joy to him that is destitute of wisdom, but a man of understanding walketh uprightly. Without counsel, purposes are disappointed, but in the multitude of counselors they are established. Now, friend, if you bring the wisdom of God into your home, stress in the home is just simply a sign that you have forsaken the wisdom of God. God is not the author of confusion. God gives wisdom. Now, in order for the family to have wisdom, the family has to come together in a family council. Notice in verse 22, in the multitude of counselors, this wisdom is established. You need, as a family, to come together. You know, I'm at the age now where I'm looking to see, if I had it to do over again, what would I do? I can tell you one thing I definitely believe I would do, would have more family councils. Now, we had family worship, but I would bring the family together, I would bring my children together, and I would let them understand what is happening in our family to a greater degree, where we would sit down and I would hear them, and we would, as a family, say that everything that we have belongs to us equally. We have the amenities and we have the responsibilities equally, and we would learn to make decisions together. We would make a family budget. Everyone would have an allowance and we would stick to it. We would make decisions as a family about discipline, about all of these things together. Now, of course, Dad has to be the leader of the band, but my dear friend, if you would take the strife out of your home, learn as the father, or if yours is a single parent family, you are the head, bring those children together and sit down together and talk it out. You know, when we have strife, the reason we have strife so many times is not because we have problems. Everybody has problems. Every family has problems. But you see, families that deal with problems the right way learn to attack the problem and not one another. Sit down and walk in wisdom. Try to understand the other person. Try to see it from their viewpoint, from your child's viewpoint. Try to sit where the child sits. See it through the child's eyes. Empathize, sympathize, understand. Sometimes a little paper boy is a better psychologist than a husband. Sometimes a husband will come home and his wife will snap at him and growl at him and snarl at him, and he just picks up some verbal club and hits her back. A little paper boy gets a new house on his route and a dog comes out and snapping and growling and snarling. That boy knows he has to deliver that paper there every morning. He doesn't want to make an enemy of that dog. So what he does, he doesn't pick up a stick and throw it at that dog. Not if he's a smart paper boy. He'll just kind of try to make a friend of that dog and kind of just walk over and, come here, boy. Get his hand on his head just a little bit and rub him and scratch him behind the ear a little bit and just pat him a little bit and do that every day. And after a while, the dog will come out wagging his tail. That dog doesn't know the paper boy. He's threatened by the paper boy a little bit. And what the dog really wants is affection. Mister, when you come home and your wife is snapping and growling, what she's really saying is, show me some affection. Show me some love. See, maybe things have gone terrible for her. Maybe she's threatened. Maybe she's fearful. Try to understand what is bothering her like the paper boy tries to understand the dog. And try to understand yourself when you come home in a bad mood and rip off at the wife. Is it really her that you're upset with? Or is it the boss or that guy that headed you off at the expressway? Sit down at the family council and talk it out. Just talk it out. Attack the problem, not one another. And when you come to these places where there's a multitude of counselors and there's a difference of opinion, as much as possible, give everybody in the family a chance to save face. You can disagree without being disagreeable, but do it all in the spirit of unconditional togetherness. I think I've told you before that I told Joyce, if you ever leave me, I'm going with you. I mean, together we do it. Friend, when all else fails, just read the instructions. Learn to laugh. Cultivate contentment. Alleviate anger. Walk in wisdom. And if you don't, the string is going to snap and the music's over. Father, thank you for your word that's so precious. Lord, I pray that you put the music back in our marriages and the melody back in our homes, the rhythm back in our walk. In Jesus' name, amen.
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1: 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And a friend bravely shared these words, "I have been praying and studying the Bible for many years, but because of these messages, I have more faith and hope in Christ. I have felt God's presence in my life through many trials and sufferings. I hope to continue to follow Christ and learn more about the Bible through this ministry." Well, here at Love Worth Finding Ministries, our mission is to share the profound truth of the gospel so simply anyone can understand. 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
3: William Booth, the founder of the Salvation Army, was unable to attend the organization's annual conference one year due to illness. He sent a telegram containing the message he intended to deliver to the workers. When the telegram arrived, it contained just one word: others. The founder's concern for the welfare of others is still the mission of the Salvation Army today. I imagine William Booth was influenced by a verse in the New Testament that says, "Our foremost efforts should be to help others live well." Pretend that William Booth sent his telegram to you. Who can you help live well today? This is David Jeremiah, encouraging you to get on the road to new life. 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
5: The Apostle Paul knew what it was like to live with weakness. He had a struggle he wanted God to remove. And God's answer was not what Paul asked for. God didn't remove the weakness. Instead, he showed Paul something deeper. My grace is sufficient for you, for my power is made perfect in weakness. That's not always easy to hear. Most of us would rather have the problem solved and the pain lifted. But sometimes God works in the weakness instead of removing it. He gives strength you didn't know you had, peace that doesn't match the situation, grace that holds you when your own strength runs out. 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
8: It was before Christmas, I went shopping for toys for my kids. Now, you might not think there's anything unusual about that unless you happen to know that all my kids are grown up now. Yeah. But that doesn't mean they can't have one little spark of childhood left in them, right? For example, I always buy my daughter a doll for Christmas. And we've got one son who for a long time was a big fan of a certain Sesame Street character. And he had a collection of everything Ernie. And there came a time when this Ernie toy was one of the hottest Christmas items on the market. I discovered the toy in September in a store before it became an officially hot item. Oh, I could have bought it. I said, nah, Christmas is a long way off. I can always get it later. Wrong. When later came, no Ernie's to be found. I'm Ron Hutchcraft, and I want to have a word with you today about when later never comes. When it's a toy you miss because you waited, no big deal. When it's God you miss, when it's eternity in heaven you miss, oh, that's huge. Our word for today from the Word of God, 2 Corinthians 6, verse 2. God says, in the time of my favor, I heard you, and in the day of salvation, I helped you. And God says, here there's this time of favor, his favor, and there's a day of his salvation, and that's when you need to grab him. And then it clearly spells out the time we need to respond to him. God's word says, I tell you, now is the time of God's favor. Now is the day of salvation. So when God talks about salvation, he's talking about rescuing us from the death sentence that we're all headed for because of our sin, which is basically the self-rule of our life, a life that was created to be run by a creator. This salvation came at a very high price for God. See, someone had to die as your substitute to pay for your sin in order for you to have a chance to be rescued. And the only one who was qualified to pay that awful price was God's one and only Son, and that is Jesus Christ. So believe me, it really matters to God what you do with his Son because of what his Son gave up for you, which was everything. The only response that can change a person's eternal address from hell to heaven is putting your total trust in Jesus as your only hope of belonging to God and being with God forever. But so many of us are like I was the day that I held that purchase I wanted in my hand. We decide to put it off, make it ours later. I chose to get it later, and later was too late. It was no longer available to me. That's the awful risk you take when you put off Jesus one more day. Maybe you've been around the message of Jesus a lot. Maybe most folks think you belong to him. But deep in your heart, you know there's never been a time when you've really committed yourself to him. It could be you've said, well, I will give myself to Jesus when I'm ready. Well, you need to hear the words of Jesus recorded in John 6:44. No one can come to me unless the Father draws him. You don't come to Jesus when you're ready. You come when God's ready. And it's God who makes you ready to trust Jesus. If you feel that tug in your heart right now, this is the only time you can be sure God is readying you to come. There are no guarantees of one more opportunity. That's why the Bible says, seek the Lord while he may be found. Call upon him while he is near. He may not always be findable. He may not ever be this close again. If you've never had that Jesus, I'm yours moment, would you do that now? Get this settled. Eternity is nothing to wait on. It's nothing to procrastinate on. This could be your Jesus day. You tell him, Jesus, I'm yours. What you did on the cross is my only hope of rescue. And listen, check out our website today, because there's a pathway there I've tried to lay down as simply as I could, so you can be sure you belong to him before you hit the pillow tonight. That website's anewstory.com. Saying later to God's Son, eternally dangerous, because God says the day of salvation is now. It's almost yours now, but later may be forever too late.
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Well, I just can't put into words how blessed I am to have you here this morning. Well, how about just thank you? I'm Dave Clutter on 91.5 and 102.7 The Word. Glad you're spending some time here.

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Hey, if you happen to be a left-hander, you are in an elite and unique group. Yeah, really, I'm going to give you the details coming up. I'm Dave Clutter, Sunday morning on The Word.

Ever feel like you're listening for a reason? This might be the reason right now. Hi, this is Don Burns, General Manager of The Word. You've probably heard that The Word is so close to meeting the financial need for the next few months. Well, I'm here to let you know that a very generous donor has said that they will match any gift this weekend until the need is met, until the gap is closed. 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How close are we to having the gap closed? Over 99% of the need has been met. 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

0: today, tomorrow, forever. It's Sanctus Real here Sunday morning on The Word. I'm Dave Clutter. Hey, if you're left-handed, you are one of a 10% elite and unique group. As a lefty, the experts say you likely possess the traits of creativity and independence, and even more unique and talented are folks that make up 1% of the population considered to be ambidextrous, where you write either left or right-handed. Now, if parents are both left-handed, there's only a small chance their child will be left-handed. However, someone with left-handed parents who themselves end up left-handed stand a better chance of learning with less difficulty than others and find it easier to learn the art of being ambidextrous.
1: There's a river where redemption flows. I jumped in and baptized my soul.

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1: 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On the seventh day, God rested. 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What's totally natural has become unnatural, and we can feel guilty for seeking moments of solitude, but we shouldn't. 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

0: changed my life. 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

0: That song makes you kind of feel like you're sitting on the porch in the holler. It's the Martins, No, Not One. I'm Dave Clutter. We all go through stuff. No one lives a charmed life. You may be going through something right now. Some of the artists you hear on The Word, well, they've got some things too, including Logan Kane, who along with his sisters Taylor and Madison make up the band Kane. Logan says the road has been rough, not for the group Kane, but for him and his wife Emily. Through Emily's struggles, Logan says God gave him a breakthrough. When someone you love is in a battle, you fight right alongside them.
1: We dated for about a year and then got into conflict with each other, realizing that I knew that I loved her and wanted to marry her, but had big reservations about marrying someone who didn't just profess to be a Christian, certainly at the level that I did. After about a year, we split up. And in the 3 months apart was when my wife realized that she had an irregular relationship to alcohol. That really came to a head for her. She had an incident with alcohol. She blacked out. She woke up in the back of an ambulance. They had found her outside of Gillette Stadium in Foxborough and were taking her to the hospital. And that was a big wake-up call for her. After that experience, she was just driving down the road one day and cried out to the Lord. And God met her in that moment. And she gave her life to the Lord right there. And I hadn't seen her, spoken to her in 3 months. I had bought a ticket to go in to watch a basketball game. And in she walks, and she had the ticketed seat next to mine. And I could have melted into a puddle. And I'm thinking, we split up in not good terms. And she says, I think we need to talk. And I was like, no, I was not a good boyfriend or husband. I don't want to talk to you. You're right. Whatever you have to say, you're right. And we talk, and she tells me a story about how God's changed her life. You know, when somebody's struggling, it's easy to kind of get a little impatient and then to realize, like, I think this is what Jesus was talking about. When somebody asks you for your shirt, give them your jacket too. You know, you hear people when they talk about struggling with substances of any kind. As somebody who didn't struggle, I was so at an arm's length. But when you realize someone that you love is in a fight, and that fight is life or death, I feel like it just changes your perspective versus why wouldn't they just give this up? It's like, this isn't them choosing something over you. For me, like, once I was able to get there mentally, you're so much more likely to, like, lock arms and walk through this thing together because it isn't personal. This is someone treading water and me standing there with a life preserver, like, if you loved me, you know, I'd be glad to throw it to you. That person is drowning. Why don't you get in and go with them?

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Ever feel like you're listening for a reason? This might be the reason right now. Hi, this is Don Burns, General Manager of The Word. You've probably heard that The Word is so close to meeting the financial need for the next few months. Well, I'm here to let you know that a very generous donor has said that they will match any gift this weekend until the need is met, until the gap is closed. That means there could be a big, big celebration with Dave and Amy Monday morning. 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How close are we to having the gap closed? Over 99% of the need has been met. So let's close that gap right now. Like I said, you can give online at theword.mn or on The Word app. Thank you so much for listening. 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

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You might be starting a whole new friendship. I'm Dave Clutter on The Word, and Matt Maher

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4: Aerodynamics, the science of flight, is a highly complex science. This is because many complex forces are acting upon everything in the flight. These forces include the power available for flight and the drag produced by the flying object. Each of these categories include many additional forces which depend upon the shape of the flying object, the shape and the length of the wings, the speed and the altitude. And that is why, for example, high-altitude planes have extra long wings. One critical force that has been under recent study is the turbulence that forms at the tip of the wings. The shorter the wing, the more energy-consumed turbulence forms at the tip of the wing. Different wing designs have been tried to decrease this turbulence. Engineers have had some success reducing this turbulence with winglets. You may have seen these small vertical wings on the wingtips of some aeroplanes. Swiss researchers have been studying vultures in the hope of finding a better solution to this problem, because vultures have a relatively short wingspan, and this has proved to be surprisingly efficient. They discovered that this is because the feathers at the vulture's wingtips spread out. They then tested a wing with a feather-like cascade of blades at the end. This new wing was more than four times more efficient than the average wing design in use today. It takes a great deal of faith in evolution to think that natural selection possesses such knowledge of aerodynamics. Clearly, the vulture was designed by an intelligent creator who understands aerodynamics even better than we do.
5: If you'd like to read more about creation science and biblical worldview issues, visit creationmoments.com for weekly blog posts, articles, and answers to frequently asked questions. 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

0: finishing yet.
1: I'm so glad you're here. Sunday morning on The Word, I'm Dave Clutter. And as you pray today, please remember the dear people of Nepal. Nearly 700 have now perished because of this catastrophic flash flooding that's been happening in the Himalayan mountains near the Nepal-Tibet border. Nepal authorities say that nearly 3,000 people are still missing, and China reporting more than 550 people are unaccounted for. It is just so sad and devastating. And we just pray, Father God, that your hand of protection be on those that have survived this flooding and that they find the many that are still missing. Thank you, Lord.

0: 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Hear encouraging stories.
1: It's National Sugar Cookie Day. Oh. It's going to make you want a sugar cookie, whether you like them or not. Come on, they're sugary.
0: Test yourself with Bible Baffle and music that points you to Jesus. 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

I am so glad you found 91.5 and 102.7 The Word this morning. I'm Dave Clutter. A friend posted this on his Facebook page. It was, well, kind of a wake-up call for me. Perhaps you. It says, your character and the way you treat others is a choice. And it's what will become your legacy.

ever feel like you're listening for a reason? This might be the reason right now. Hi, this is Don Burns, General Manager of The Word. You've probably heard that The Word is so close to meeting the financial need for the next few months. Well, I'm here to let you know that a very generous donor has said that they will match any gift this weekend until the need is met, until the gap is closed. That means there could be a big, big celebration with Dave and Amy Monday morning. 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How close are we to having the gap closed? Over 99% of the need has been met. 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

0: perfectly.
1: That's a new song from Micah Tyler. It's called Perfectly. Here, Sunday morning on The Word, I'm Dave Clutter. If you have low energy or headaches, you may not be drinking enough water. Now, here are the numbers. In the U.S., we each drink about 58 gallons of water per year. 47% of us Americans, though, aren't drinking enough water. But get this, coffee counts because it's made with water. And it does help keep you hydrated, though if you drink too much, it can eventually add to dehydration. Everything in moderation, right? Now, if you don't like drinking water, cucumbers, watermelon, and lettuce are great options. Herbal tea, juice, coconut water, and flavored water can help. Sparkling water, I like this. Sparkling water is a go-to.

0: Open the Bible with Colin Smith.
1: God's Word tells us to put to death the misdeeds of the body by the power of the Holy Spirit. So start an intentional battle against the sins that remain in you. The Spirit of God is within you, and Christ has put you in a position to fight and to win. Now, can you identify specific sins on which you're launching an intentional assault at this point in your life? Have you formed a strategy for change, knowing that the power of the Spirit has been given to make this possible for you? Remember that the enemy will try to confuse you about your position in Christ. Many of his greatest successes come from propaganda. So remember, if you are in Christ, the Holy Spirit lives in you. God has put you in a position to fight, and you're not alone in the battle.
0: Invite a friend to open the Bible with you at openthebible.org.
2: I just need the encouragement. 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

0: Now, there is a team for you. Phil Wickham and Crowder together. It really is Amazing Grace here on The Word. I'm Dave Clutter. What an honor, privilege, and blessing it is to share our faith in Christ with others. But it can be, you know, a little intimidating. It can be kind of scary, too. But it doesn't have to be. Just share your heart. In fact, Revelation 12:11 says, you as a believer, your spoken declaration of what God has done in your life is all you need to say. And in fact, Dr. David Jeremiah says, just because you don't have the gift of evangelism doesn't mean you can't share the gospel with someone you love.
1: You may feel like you don't do it well, but do it, because that's what God has called us to do. God calls every one of us to teach, to encourage, to serve. And these are not just gifts for a few. They're a part of what it means to be a follower of Jesus Christ. Don't witness to someone in such a way that if they reject the witness, they reject you. Witness to someone in such a way that if it doesn't materialize the first time, the door is still open. Bless.

I'm Dave Clutter on The Word. Good morning. So happy you're here. Rain, about a 20% chance, stays in our forecast for today and tonight. Today should be pretty nice beyond that, though, with a high right around 80.

I am believing and praying for you today that you would have hope. We have hope in Christ. In fact, it says in Isaiah 40:31, we renew our strength as we place our hope in the Lord.

Ever feel like you're listening for a reason? This might be the reason right now. Hi, this is Don Burns, General Manager of The Word. You've probably heard that The Word is so close to meeting the financial need for the next few months. Well, I'm here to let you know that a very generous donor has said that they will match any gift this weekend until the need is met, until the gap is closed. That means there could be a big celebration with Dave and Amy Monday morning. 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How close are we to having the gap closed? Over 99% of the need has been met. So let's close that gap right now. 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

No, I know people have their opinions about you, about me, but quite honestly, it's God whose opinion you should be worried about. And I can tell you, you're his beloved child. It's who you say I am. That's the song here, Sunday in the Word. I've got a great story about someone who said it's never too late. In fact, Helen Woodyard is 91, and she has just become the oldest woman to earn her GED in Georgia. She said that she was inspired to complete her high school education after watching, you know, her children and grandchildren get their diplomas. About 3 years later, and nearly 1,000 study hours of coursework, this dear Helen Woodyard, 91, graduated this summer. She said, I don't quit anything that I start.

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0: I'm Dave Clutter on The Word. Maybe you're having trouble even getting out of bed this morning because you got something on your mind and your heart, and maybe you lost sleep over it. Don't go through it alone. Jesus is there, right there for you. But there's also people that want to pray for you. We have a prayer team here at The Word. All you have to do is drop a prayer request to prayatthword.mn. You don't have to give us your name. You don't have to give us any details. Just ask us to pray. We will. And God will take care of the rest. Prayatthword.mn.
1: Making well with my soul. 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I need a peace that only heaven knows. 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

I really hope you're listening tomorrow. Mornings on the Word with Dave and Amy. We'll play some Bible Baffle. And that amazing Cece Winans CD, it's called The Hymns, could be yours if you answer the Bible Baffle question. That's tomorrow, right around 7:15. Mornings on the Word with Dave and Amy. Crazy.

0: Ever feel like you're listening for a reason? This might be the reason right now. Hi, this is Don Burns, General Manager of The Word. You've probably heard that The Word is so close to meeting the financial need for the next few months. Well, I'm here to let you know that a very generous donor has said that they will match any gift this weekend until the need is met, until the gap is closed. That means there could be a big, big celebration with Dave and Amy Monday morning. 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How close are we to having the gap closed? Over 99% of the need has been met. So let's close that gap right now. 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

0: They're the only scars in heaven, or on the hands that hold you now.
1: Yep, it's Casting Crowns here on The Word. I'm Dave Clutter. Hey, if God ever impresses something upon you, listen to him. Let me give you an example. A 16-year-old young man, his name is Randy Gerlach. He was on his way to work. He was driving along a country road in Morrison, Illinois, and he noticed a vehicle sitting off in the ditch. Now, at first, he wasn't sure if it was an accident or the car was abandoned. So, well, he kept going, but something, God told him to turn around and go back. Randy did just that. And when he got back to the car, he found an unconscious woman behind the wheel. He called 911. An emergency responder showed up and rushed the woman to the hospital. She's doing okay now. But ER doctors told Randy his decision to go back saved critical time. And had he not gone back, the woman would not have survived. Yeah, listen for God's

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1: 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We should not confuse them. Both are important. 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But believing in one God and one way to be saved through the Lord Jesus Christ does not mean I need to be unloving to those around me or unaccepting. In fact, if you're a Christian, Jesus tells you to love your neighbor. Now, intellectually, that is fairly straightforward. But this category error is so common today that we find it hard to get to a place where it feels right.
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1: That is Brandon Lake and Nick Jonas together, and the song is called The Author. I'm Dave Clutter on The Word. I don't know if you've noticed or not, but I'm seeing some leaves changing, kind of scattered about. But now summer doesn't officially end until September 22nd. That's the first day of fall. But boy, don't you just get ready for the feel of the fall season and those beautiful, beautiful trees?

0: grateful for you.
1: I am so glad you're making the word a part of your Sunday morning. Hope your day's off to a great start. Hey, had a blast yesterday at Rural Music Fest. It's happening at Redemption Hill in Isle. It continues today. Some great music. We've got the Fish House parked out there. Stop by and see us. Again, that's continuing all day today in Isle.

0: we just can't tell you how blessed we are that you are a part of the family of this listener-supported ministry, The Word. I'm Dave Clutter. You know, with all the garbage and arguing coming out of Washington, D.C. these days, it's so refreshing to hear God's Word break through the darkness. Now, I've heard that Secretary of State Marco Rubio claimed a faith in Jesus, but had no clue how deep that faith was. Secretary Rubio says, make no mistake, God loves and cares about you.
1: We're all created, every single one of us, before the beginning of time, by the hands of the God of the universe, an all-powerful God, who loved us and created us for the purpose of living with him in eternity. But then sin entered the world and separated us from our Creator. And so God took on the form of a man and came down and lived among us. And he suffered like men. And he died like a man. But on the third day, he rose unlike any mortal man. And then, and to prove any doubters wrong, he ate with his disciples so they could see and they touched his wounds. He didn't rise as a ghost or as a spirit, but as flesh. And then he rose to the heaven, but he promised he would return. And he will. And when he returns, because he took on that death, because he carried that cross, we were free from the sin that separated us from him. And when he returns, there will be a new heaven and a new earth,

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1: 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Hi, this is Don Burns, General Manager of The Word. You've probably heard that The Word is so close to meeting the financial need for the next few months. 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
2: Holy, holy. Welcome to Breakpoint, a daily look at an ever-changing culture through the lens of unchanging truth. For the Colson Center, I'm John Stone Street. Earlier this week, President Trump and Education Secretary Linda McMahon announced a crackdown on school districts that assist students with so-called transitioning without parental consent. Citing the Family Education Rights and Privacy Act, Trump said this, quote, "Every public school in America is on notice. If they tell a child that they're trapped in the wrong body, they are committing child abuse," end quote. The administration's actions are, of course, in stark contrast to the previous one. Almost immediately, advocates began to accuse the administration of lying about transgender children. Lisa Leitner wrote this in an article for MSN.com, quote, "No, schools are not secretly medically transitioning children. They're not prescribing hormones. They're not performing gender-affirming surgery. Teachers are not administering puberty blockers. Guidance counselors are not secretly arranging medical transitions behind parents' backs," end quote. It was as if a common script had been distributed. It became a loud chorus of just denial. Deny what parents are in fact claiming. Deny that teachers, counselors, and after-school clubs taught and even targeted certain children with gender ideology. Deny that students were treated as if they were the opposite sex on campus with new names, pronouns, and even sometimes outfits, all while hiding this social transition from parents. And yet, moms and dads from California to Maine keep reporting that though their children were questioning their bodies and exploring identities, they were never notified by school officials. In many cases, these children were encouraged and assisted in this confusion by school officials. Often, if parents learned about their child's mental distress and protested, they were met with psychological threats like, "Would you rather have a living son or a dead daughter?" And in some states, even legal threats for so-called dead-naming their children. But everyone should know, especially anyone being gaslighted by this it-never-happened talking point, there are receipts. Aaron Lee, director of Protect Kids Colorado, posted those receipts on X, and they included her own story. I quote, "Fascinating how so many people out here are saying this doesn't happen and this is a made-up MAGA problem. Let me shed some light. This happened to my little girl. I went public and discovered it happened to many others. I sued all the way to the Supreme Court, along with other affected parents. The school district admitted to and defended it in legal documents. Justice Alito called our case troubling and tragic and an issue of great and growing national importance. It was a living nightmare that almost destroyed my child." Lee then cited numerous other examples, including 6 cases that have reached the Supreme Court and another 14 that are working their way up through the lower courts. This thing that isn't happening is apparently happening all over the country. Alliance Defending Freedom has reported on numerous cases and now represents a growing number of parents who were kept in the dark by school officials. In one of his opinions, Justice Alito cited an estimated 6,000 public schools in the U.S. now operate under so-called gender-affirming policies that specifically exclude parents. And a group known as Defending Education keeps a list of offending school districts online. So thank God for these efforts by the White House to rein in the madness. But especially thank God for those moms, dads, and grandparents who stood up to the lies that were being sold to their children in secret and are now willing to expose them in public. We owe it to them to stand with them, and especially to their children, share these stories. For the Colson Center, I'm John Stone Street with Breakpoint.
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0: That is the key. Given a chance, Jesus can change any life, no matter how bad it may seem. And that's the story behind the song from Hannah Kerr. It's called Changed. I'm Dave Clutter on The Word. The threat of rain stays in the forecast today. Hopefully it won't be a complete washout. I don't think so. 20% chance tonight, and today for that matter. Look for a high of about 80. And then tomorrow things clear out with a high of 84 to start the new week.
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Some songs never get old. Hear the music that shaped generations every Throwback Thursday with Garrett Michaels at 1. It's the best of Christian music from the past 50 years on 91.5 and 102.7 The Word.

Now that's solid worship from Natalie Lane. It's a new song called Still Running to You. I'm Dave Clutter on The Word. I know it's been painful at the pump. For months, gas prices are so high, hoping, believing, and praying they come down. Well, there's a gas station in New York that says they'll give you a discount on your gas if you'll just do a little dance for them. We'll tell you about it coming up.

Ever feel like you're listening for a reason? This might be the reason right now. Hi, this is Don Burns, General Manager of The Word. You've probably heard that The Word is so close to meeting the financial need for the next few months. Well, I'm here to let you know that a very generous donor has said that they will match any gift this weekend until the need is met, until the gap is closed. That means there could be a big, big celebration with Dave and Amy Monday morning. 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How close are we to having the gap closed? Over 99% of the need has been met. So let's close that gap right now. 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

His name is Matty Mullins. It's called Nails. Here's Sunday Morning on The Word. I'm Dave Clutter. 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
1: Hi, I'm John Erickson Tata. Mr. Ellis is a teacher at Christ Presbyterian Academy in Nashville, and he has taught more than just Latin. He is known for loving his students as Jesus would, and he's always looking for ways to demonstrate that love to each boy and girl in his classes. Last year, when he was diagnosed with an aggressive cancer, he wrote to his students saying, "I love you, and I believe now more than ever that God is good and that He is with us." His students wanted to reflect that love right back to Mr. Ellis, and so, while he was home fighting his cancer, hundreds of his students gathered in front of the Ellis home and sang to their beloved teacher, showing that they had learned his lesson of love. John 13 says that we should love each other as Christ loved us. Friend, don't wait for cancer or some other tragedy to show your love. Step up, step out, and do it today.
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We are loving that new song from Tasha Layton, Meet Me in the Valley. I'm Dave Clutter on the Word. God will meet your need. That's his promise to you. In fact, Philippians 4:19 says, my God will supply every one of your needs according to his riches in glory in Christ Jesus.

0: Sunday morning on The Word. I'm Dave Clutter. Hey, if you're beating yourself up over your past, you don't have to. You can stop, because your identity isn't found in the bad stuff you've been through. Why? Because God says so. In fact, Josh Howerton is senior pastor at Lake Point Church. He says only Jesus died for you, and only he has purchased the naming rights to your soul, which means only Jesus gets to tell you who you are. It's something pretty special, and he loves you. Pastor Josh says what that means is crucial for you to understand.
1: It means, number one, it means you're not your past. No matter how bad what you did was, you're not your past. You're also not your sin. No matter how deep the transgression was, you are not your sin. You are not your addiction. I don't care how many times you stood up in an AA meeting and said, hi, my name's Ken, and I'm an alcoholic. Now, you may struggle with alcoholism, but your deepest identity is not that you are an alcoholic. You are a child of the living God. You are not your orientation. And I know you got a million people telling

Ever feel like you're listening for a reason? This might be the reason right now. Hi, this is Don Burns, General Manager of The Word. You've probably heard that The Word is so close to meeting the financial need for the next few months. Well, I'm here to let you know that a very generous donor has said that they will match any gift this weekend until the need is met, until the gap is closed. That means there could be a big, big celebration with Dave and Amy Monday morning. 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How close are we to having the gap closed? Over 99% of the need has been met. So let's close that gap right now. Like I said, you can give online at theword.mn or on The Word app. Thank you so much for listening. 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

0: Now, there is some solid worship for you here on Sunday morning. I'm Dave Clutter on The Word. You have an amazing Sunday. See you back here tomorrow for Mornings on The Word with Dave and Amy, bright and early at 6 a.m. And I'm going to leave you with a brand new song from Eric Nieder. It's called Praise You All the Same.
1: Job 121 says, "The Lord gave and the Lord has taken away. May the name of the Lord be praised." And this verse is the heart behind my new song, Praise You All the Same. My wife and I, we got two little kids, and our five-year little girl was born with a rare foot condition known as club feet. And through many years of surgeries and therapy and braces and castings, the Lord has taken our little girl's trial and turned it into a testimony of His goodness, of His mercy and healing and grace. And through it all, Job 121 and this song, Praise You All the Same, has become an anthem for our little girl and for our family. For the Lord gives and the Lord takes away. May the name of the Lord be praised.

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Let your will be done. You're my sustainer in my Gethsemane.

0: All I can say is when I turn that radio on and to hear you guys and to hear the songs that God just lays out, it just absolutely can take my worst day and completely turn it around.
1: 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Mm-hmm.

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1: I'm Ruth Kramer with Mission Network News. Corruption's a huge problem in Iraq, but could things be changing? A crackdown has recovered hundreds of millions of dollars worth of embezzled money. Samuel with Redemptus Story says it began with a mid-level manager in the oil and gas ministry.
2: They found literally millions of U.S. dollars, millions of Iraqi dinar, all kinds of cachets that he had hidden around his house and other houses that he has. That's just a mid-level manager. So imagine so many other, even higher officials and leaders and how they are profiting off of their own country.
1: Estimates say that close to $1 trillion have been looted since 2003. Many worry that this crackdown won't solve the systemic problem. Corruption causes financial struggles for churches in Iraq, too. Yet it also creates opportunities for them to care and to share the gospel in their communities. Pray for the Iraqi church. And Israeli strikes continue in Gaza despite claims of diplomatic progress. Underground church leaders tell Mark of Global Catalytic Ministries that they'll believe change when they see it.
3: A lot of people are skeptical because the reality on the ground is often far different than the reality of the news cycle.
1: Critical humanitarian needs abound in Gaza, where fuel and funding shortages threaten to cut services. GCM has a medical team ready to go in, but security is a choke point.
3: As soon as Israel says they're finishing operations, they start a new operation. So then they halt all access. It becomes a security protocol that they won't let anyone in.
1: Ask God to open doors that man cannot.
3: Our biggest need is prayer so that we would be able to access without issues and move between nations without issues.
1: 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I'm Ruth Kramer.
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0: In many ways, the book of Philippians is a kind of thank you note from the Apostle Paul. He had financial hardship while under house arrest in Rome. So the Philippian believers pooled their resources and sent a gift to sustain him. The gift of giving is ours to take if we meet the needs of those around us. Today we look at the last verses in Philippians and find out how we can be truly rich. From Chicago, welcome to the Moody Church Hour with Pastor Philip Miller. Stay with us for a time of worship and teaching as we conclude a series on Back to Basics. From Philippians chapter 4, we'll learn all about the basics of giving. Here now is Pastor Philip and worship leader Tim Stafford.
1: Well, good morning, everybody, and welcome to the Moody Church. We're so glad you've joined us today as we continue our series, Back to the Basics. And today we're going to talk about our favorite subject in church, and that's giving. You know, giving is important because it gets to the very core of our being. What God wants is not really so much our money. He wants our hearts. And we're going to learn more and more about that today. So as we begin, would you bow your heads and pray with me? Let's begin. Father, we come to you today, and we pray that you would open up our hearts and teach us what it means to really give all of ourselves to you. You gave your son, all of your son, to us when he came and laid down his life on the cross. And now you invite us to give all of ourselves back to you in worship. And a part of that means our wallets and the way we steward our lives and our resources. And so, Lord, would you teach us to walk in the way of Jesus, to live for the glory of your name by the power of the Holy Spirit. We pray this in Jesus' name. Amen.

0: Oh, give thanks to the Lord. Call upon his name. Make known his deeds among the peoples. Oh, give thanks to the Lord, for he is good, for his steadfast love endures forever.
1: I will praise the name of God with a song. I will magnify him with thanksgiving.
2: Enter his gates with thanksgiving and his courts with praise. Give thanks to him. Bless his name. For the Lord is good, his steadfast love endures forever, and his faithfulness to all generations.
3: I'll give thanks to the Lord with my whole heart. I'll count all of your wonderful deeds. I'll be glad and exult in you. I will sing praise to your name, O Most High.
4: Amen. Thank you, kids.

So in many ways, this letter is a kind of thank you note from the Apostle Paul. Because of his financial hardships under house arrest in Rome, the Philippian believers have pooled their resources and sent a love offering, a gift, to sustain Paul in his needs there in Rome. Epaphroditus was the courier that brought this gift to Paul. And now Epaphroditus is headed back home, back to Philippi, with this letter in hand, this letter to the Philippians that we know it as. So in many ways, this is a kind of thank you note. The only odd thing is that Paul never actually says thank you. I don't know if you've picked up on that, but it's one of the oddest thank you notes ever, actually. Listen to these excerpts here. He finally talks about the gift that they've sent him at the end of chapter 4, but listen to these excerpts here. In verse 10, he says, "I rejoice in the Lord greatly that at length you have revived your concern for me." Verse 11, "Not that I'm speaking of being in need, for I have learned in whatever situation I am to be content." Verse 17, "Not that I seek a gift, but I seek the fruit that increases to your credit." Verse 18, "I've received full payment." It's an odd word for a gift. In Greco-Roman culture, it was customary when you received a gift to exchange a gift back of equal value. And Paul does not do that, does he? At least not apparently. He doesn't send a gift, but in verse 19, he promises, "My God will supply every need of yours according to his riches in glory in Christ Jesus." Now, imagine if you were to write such a thank you note. Let's say me, right? I say, "Dear Grandma, I'm delighted that you finally remembered me and sent me that sweater you've been knitting. Not that I need it. I can handle the cold very well. I'm quite content in all circumstances, but it's good for you to send me presents. And so that's what's most important here. Please consider this a receipt of payment of your debt. And there's no gift for you this year, but I know God will supply whatever it is that you need. You are loved more than you know, Philip," right? Worst thank you note ever, right? What is going on here in this text? Well, in the Greco-Roman world, gift giving and exchanging was an important part of the social fabric. There were customs and expectations that attended to the giving of these gifts. And if you did receive a gift, you were expected to return the gesture with a gift of commensurate value. And in these cases, if you were able to extend a gift of equal value in return, you did not say thank you. That was the first century convention. You were on parity, on equal social footing in the exchange. Therefore, you were to acknowledge the gift and offer a gift in response. That's how it worked. You did not say thank you. Now, if you were unable to repay the gift, to give a gift of equal status, what happened was you fell down the social ladder in terms of everyone's appraisal of your standing in society. You became a beneficiary, and the other party became the benefactor. And in other words, there was a power differential between the two parties created by your inability to give another gift in return. And in such cases, you did say thank you, along with conveying a sense of indebtedness to your benefactor. So you would say something like, "We are forever grateful. Thank you so very much. How could we ever repay you? We are at your service." But you'll notice that Paul is not playing by the normal rules in this passage. He's received an extraordinarily generous gift from the Philippians, and he has no way to reciprocate, does he? He has no money, he has no job, he's under house arrest, he has limited options. And so what we would expect for him to do, according to Greco-Roman convention, is to acknowledge the beneficiary situation, that he is grateful and indebted to the Philippians and their generosity. But that's not what he does he? He writes this letter as if he's on parity with them, equal social
footing. There's no thank you note. There's no I'm at your service. He responds to them as if he has given them a gift of equal value in return. Now, as far as we can tell, there's no gift in kind enclosed with this letter. So what is going on? What's going on? The only way to actually make sense of Paul's response within the social milieu of the day is if he really is giving them a gift of equal value. But what could he possibly be giving them that is on par with this generous monetary gift that they've given him? What could it be? Well, you're going to have to wait for it. It comes at the end. But let me just give you a hint. There's earthly monetary treasure, and there's heavenly spiritual treasure. One has immediate short-term value. The other is infinitely more valuable in the long run. And so today, Paul's going to center in on these things. So he's going to show us the inside scoop on how we, you and I, can be truly rich this morning. So grab your Bibles. We're going to be in Philippians chapter 4, verses 10 down to 23. You'll find today's reading on page 982 in the Pew Bible there by your knees. 982. Philippians 4, verses 10 down to 23. Today we're going to see that those who are truly rich value three things: the freedom of contentment, the power of generosity, and the treasures of eternity. The freedom of contentment, the power of generosity, and the treasures of eternity. Would you bow your heads? Let's pray and ask the Lord to teach us today. Father, as we examine here what it means to engage in resources with money in a way that would honor you, Father, we have a tendency to put up our guard. It's our money, it's our stuff, or so we think. And we feel the compulsion, the draw of your claim over our lives and over our things. And so, Father, help us not to resist, but to open our hearts to you. Teach us how to live in light of the kingdom of God and the values of heaven today. Make us truly rich in Christ, we pray. For his name's sake, amen. Amen. So first of all, the freedom of contentment, the freedom of contentment. Chapter 4, verse 10. I rejoiced in the Lord greatly that now at length you have revived your concern for me. You were indeed concerned for me, but you had no opportunity. Pause for a moment. He says, look, my imprisonment has given you an opportunity to express your concern for me. This gift that you've given has caused me to rejoice in the Lord greatly. I've told you, rejoice in the Lord, and I'm greatly rejoicing in the Lord because my situation, my need, my crisis here in Rome has sparked the occasion for your generosity and now my joy. But don't mistake my meaning. Verse 11, not that I am speaking of being in need, for I have learned in whatever situation I am to be content. I know how to be brought low, and I know how to abound. In any and every circumstance, I have learned the secret of facing plenty and hunger, abundance and need. I can do all things through him who strengthens me. He says, listen, I'm not actually in need here. Don't confuse the issue. I'm quite content. I can handle low and abounding hunger and plenty, need and abundance. In any and every of these circumstances, I know the secret of being content. I can do all things through him who strengthens me. There it is, one of those coffee cup verses we've talked about that we rip out of context, apply to everything in life. I can do all things through Christ who strengthens me. I can get that great dream job. I can be rich and famous. I can lose that weight, you know. He's not talking about that, is he? He's talking about the secret of contentment in the impoverishment of prison. This is a very different context than the way we typically use this verse. He says the secret to contentment is knowing that Christ is enough. Christ is
enough. His strength is my portion. His presence is my sustenance. His life is my life. So the money can come and go, you see. In the good times, I've got Jesus. And in the bad times, well, I've got Jesus. In feast or in famine, give me Jesus. That'll be enough. This is so very different than the way we tend to relate to money, isn't it? For most of us, when it comes to money, the very last word that might be associated is contentment. We run after money in our culture, don't we? We want it. We work hard for it. And in the best moments, we want that money so we can take care of our families. But money also messes with us, doesn't it? Money can make us insanely jealous and envious and discontented in life. We're tempted to buy stuff we don't need with money we don't have to impress people we don't even know to get happiness we can never buy. Which is why 3/4 of American households are in debt. We're living paycheck to paycheck. We are slaves to our lenders. And even if we do get a windfall of money in life, contentment is still elusive, isn't it? There's always more. You gotta keep up with the Joneses. Does anyone know who the Joneses are? I hate keeping up with them, but they have everything. Exotic vacations, luxury cars, second homes, big rings, designer clothing, investment portfolios. They bought Bitcoin at 200. What on earth? And then we get addicted, don't we, to our comforts and our conveniences and our ease. We become scared once we have something, scared we're going to lose it. We hold on to it way too tightly and we're full of anxiety. And don't you see, we think we own our money, but then our money owns us. We think money will give us life, but we end up giving our lives to get it. We think money will be our servant when it turns out it's our master, and money is a dangerous master. It will chain you to your debts. It will addict you to your lifestyle, and it will capture you with the fear of losing what you have. Money is a dangerous master. But Paul says, there's another way.

That's okay. But... money offers security, but there's no security like belonging to Jesus Christ forever. No one can take that away from you. Money offers some satisfaction. But friends, there's no satisfaction better than knowing that I matter to the God of the universe and I will stand forever with him in great joy. Money can offer significance of some kind, but there's no greater significance than to be loved and esteemed by my heavenly Father as his beloved son. Friends, there are far greater resources than money could ever provide in Jesus Christ. The most penniless Christian in Jesus has an eternal wealth that surpasses the net worth of Elon Musk, Jeff Bezos, and Bill Gates combined. Do you believe that? And the Apostle Paul is saying that if we can learn to value and live in those resources, those realities, metabolizing all that is available to us in Jesus Christ, that is the secret of contentment. That's the way that we can live with open hands. Because when we live from the resources of heaven, money's just money then, you see. It's a gift from God. He owns it all. Sometimes we have a lot, sometimes we don't. But our true riches in the universe are already secure in Jesus Christ. Friends, don't you realize what it means that heaven's streets are paved with gold? What does that mean? It means the very most precious commodity we have on earth is pavement in the glory of heaven. When we know we've got the resources of heaven, we can live with open hands, friends. We can be content. We can be free. It's the freedom of contentment. It's beautiful. Oh, that we would live there. Secondly, the power of generosity. The power of generosity. Verse 14, yet it was kind of you to share in my trouble, and you Philippians yourselves know that in the beginning of the gospel, when I left Macedonia, no church entered into partnership with me in giving and receiving except you only. Even in Thessalonica, you sent me help for my needs once and again. So apparently when Paul left Philippi, which is located in Macedonia, and went on his way throughout the Mediterranean planting churches, the Philippian believers financially supported him. They were his partners in ministry. And they were the only church that did this, but they sent repeated gifts more than once and again, he says. And so that's why it means so much to Paul that they've resumed their giving to him. Verse 17, not that I seek the gift, but I seek the fruit that increases to your credit. I've received full payment and more. I'm well supplied, having received from Epaphroditus the gifts you sent. A fragrant offering, a sacrifice acceptable and pleasing to God. Now, this is very interesting, isn't it? He says, not that I seek your gift, but I seek the fruit that increases to your credit. In other words, this is less about my needs being met and more about your gift being given. There's a fruitfulness in all of this, which is to your credit, that you would not have if you did not give. There is a fruit that is born in the life of a person who gives generously. And it's more important than any needs that are actually being met with the gift. Isn't that interesting? Paul's saying, generosity changes us. Generosity changes us. Have you realized this? When you give, doesn't it make you become compassionate, don't you? You're moved to respond to a need. You become empathic, full of empathy. You become sacrificial and loving and giving. In other words, when we give, we are becoming more and more like our Heavenly Father, who is our good Father, who loves to give good gifts to his children. And giving increases the spiritual fruit that is born in us.

0: our lives. But not only that, don't miss the logic here. Paul says, I've received your payment, your payment. This is the word, this is like a debt, isn't it? They gave him money and it was a debit in their account, right? They gave him money, but it was an increase, he says, to their credit, also a financial term. So in other words, they have less money, but more credit. You see this? Less money, but more credit. To earthly eyes, their net worth has gone down because they gave. But in the eyes of heaven, their worth has risen. It's gone up. It is, as Paul says, a fragrant offering, an acceptable sacrifice, pleasing to God. In other words, what Paul is saying is, he goes, look, it's not what I want from you that matters. It's what I want for you that counts. In sharing in my troubles like you have just done, you have offered up a sacrifice that delights the Lord and is, to use the language of Jesus, storing up treasure in heaven. Because the truly rich know it is more blessed to give than to receive. You'll notice that's a line that Jesus said. It is more blessed to give than receive. You can read that in Acts 20, verse 35. The blessing of the giver comes both now and later. The blessing now is that giving actually changes us. It bears fruit in our lives. When we give, it is one of the things that God uses to conform us to the image of Christ. When we give ourselves away, we actually get ourselves back. We become beautiful, generous souls, increasingly like Jesus in every way. The second blessing comes later, and that is what Jesus refers to as storing up heavenly treasure. The biblical principle is that the more we give away in service of Christ and his gospel, the more we receive when we stand with him in glory. That's the economy of heaven. A debit on earth, a credit in heaven. It's the power of generosity. Thirdly, we see here the treasures of eternity, the treasures of eternity. Verse 19, and my God will supply every need of yours according to his riches and glory in Christ Jesus. To our God and Father be glory forever and ever. Amen. He says, you have generously and sacrificially supplied my every need, Philippian believers. And now my God will supply every need of yours. And once again, just to be clear, he's talking about spiritual provision mainly here. This is according to his riches in what? Not money, his riches in glory in Christ Jesus. That's what we're talking about. He says, there's glory for you, Philippian believers, in Christ Jesus. You've met my physical needs. My God will meet your spiritual needs in abundance according to the riches of his glory in Christ Jesus. That will be your supply. I want you to live from this glory, draw on the strength of this glory. I want you to delight in all that is yours in Jesus Christ because it's an inexhaustible supply. His glory is forever and ever. Amen. Amen? You will never run out of the riches of glory that are his and now yours in Jesus Christ. You will never run out. Verse 21, greet every saint in Christ Jesus. The brothers who are with me greet you. All the saints greet you, especially those of Caesar's household. That's interesting. The grace of the Lord Jesus Christ be with your spirit. Isn't that beautiful right here at the end? There are followers of Jesus now in Caesar's household. Why? Because Paul is a prisoner of Caesar, and the gospel is advancing even in his chains. You cannot arrest the progress of the gospel. It is impossible. But we still haven't answered our question, have we? We still haven't answered the question we started with. Paul's mode of writing, as we've gone through this passage now, is clearly in keeping with the Greco-Roman customs associated with giving a reciprocal gift. There must be some reciprocal gift given in this exchange, or this doesn't make sense. As we've seen, at every point in this passage, Paul's focus is not on material resources, but mainly on spiritual resources, right? Which are far more valuable than anything this earth has. So here's the question. Could it be that Paul's lack of a thank you here is designed to help the Philippian believers realize that they are actually being sent a gift of far greater worth than any gift they gave Paul in the first place? Could it be that Paul writes with this enigmatic way in order to make them curious to try to figure out where the gift is? That's what I think is going on. Now, what is it that Paul is sending as a gift to Philippi? What is it? Go back to chapter 2, verse 19. I hope in the Lord Jesus to send Timothy to you soon. Chapter 2, verse 25. I thought it necessary to send to you Epaphroditus, my brother and fellow worker and fellow soldier, and your messenger and minister in my need. Friends, the gifts that Paul is sending to the Philippians are people, his most precious comrades. He is sharing their lives with them as gifts. He is sending Timothy and Epaphroditus to spur the Philippian believers on to love and good deeds so that they might be formed into the image of Christ, that they might stand pure and blameless in glory before God at the day of Christ Jesus. See, the Philippians aren't Paul's benefactors. They've supplied his material needs, yes, but he is supplying their spiritual needs as he sends these examples, these models, these embodied examples and representatives of what it looks like to live a life devout to Christ. If anything, he's the benefactor in this arrangement, you see. But that's not all. Not only is Paul sending two individuals to the Philippians, I want you to see this. Remember in the second verse of Philippians chapter 1. Philippians chapter 1, verse 2, he says, he opened up and said, grace to you, right? Grace to you. Here at the end, chapter 4, 23, he says, grace be with you. So in the beginning of the book, grace to you, it's coming to you, it's approaching, and now at the end, grace be with you. It's remaining with you. So what is the grace that was coming to the Philippians as they opened up Paul's letter and which now will remain with them having read through it to the very end? What's the grace? Don't you see? Paul's letter is itself grace. The letter itself is grace, a gift. It is the inspired Word of God. These are words of grace. This letter is a gift. Grace means gift, right? Paul is sending to the Philippian believers, on one hand, eternal souls, and on the other hand, the eternal Word of God. These are the means of grace, the gifts that Paul is giving. And there are only two things that last forever: God's word and people. God's word and people. These are infinite, eternal gifts that will not rust, cannot be stolen, will never be lost. These are priceless treasures, infinite in value. They are benevolent gifts. And the Philippians' gift to Paul was generous, but Paul's gift to them is full of glory and grace. Do you see that? And friends, truly, the truly rich prize the eternal value of God's word and God's people. The truly rich prize the eternal value of God's word and God's people. Friends, there is no greater return on investment than to invest in God's word and God's people. Amen? No other investment is more secure. No other significance could be higher. Nothing could yield greater satisfaction in life and eternity. There's nothing better than celebrating the joy of changed lives. Amen? And that happens when we invest ourselves and our resources in God's word and God's people, the two things that last for eternity. Paul writes to Timothy, same Timothy we're talking about, later in life, in 1 Timothy 6, verses 7 to 19. I think these words are really good for us today. As for the rich in this present age, charge them not to be haughty, nor to set their hopes on the uncertainty of riches, but on God, who richly provides us with everything to enjoy. They are to do good, to be rich in good works, to be generous and willing to share, thus storing up treasure for themselves as a good foundation for the future, so that they may take hold of that which is truly life. Don't you want that? Our takeaway is the words of Jesus, Matthew 6, 21. Where your treasure is, there will your heart be also. Where your treasure is, there will your heart be also. Friends, where's your heart? Where's your heart? Not in theory, not ideally, not as you wish it to be. But where's your heart, really? Let's hold nothing back from our God. He's held nothing back for us. Isn't that true? Let's pray. Father, we're reminded of what really matters in a text like this. We so often live on the plane and in the values of this world, forgetting what is supremely valuable, where our treasure really lies, what really matters in the very end. Would you free us from the mastery of money? Would you form us into the image of Christ as we give generously? Would you help us to value what you value? Your people, your word, the advance of the gospel. Everything else is just play money, really. It matters, and yet it doesn't. True riches are something we can never lose in this world. It is kept in heaven for us, an inheritance that can never spoil or fade. Help us to live for glory. Live for the treasure that is you and all that you have for us in Christ. We give you ourselves. We hold nothing back. We are yours. We pray this in Jesus' name. Amen.
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5: Continuing to the Far East, Japan. One night I was listening to your program. The Lord's Prayer came into my ears as if it was from God. I was wrapped in emotion, and the thought of living a wrongful life welled up in me. Then I started to read the Bible, and I'm finally learning how to live. Wayne, I'm really interested in turning to Hebrews chapter 4 and verse 12. For the Word of God is living and active, sharper than any double-edged sword. It penetrates even to dividing the soul and spirit. It judges the thoughts and attitudes of the heart. Nothing in all creation is hidden from God's sight. Everything is uncovered and laid bare. We learned that by listening to these testimonies, didn't we, Wayne?
4: Yes.
5: It's not about the broadcasters. 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It's about the Bible. 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
13: And welcome to Focal Point with another edition of Ask Pastor Mike Live. Some of the biggest disagreements in Christianity trace back to one basic question: where does real spiritual authority come from? Today, Pastor Mike Favarez wades into exactly that, unpacking why Scripture alone carries the weight it does. And later, a curious moment buried in the Old Testament gets a second look, a strange excuse, a suspicious fire, and a question about what was really happening beneath the surface. Pastor Mike works through both with Scripture in hand. I'm Dave Drewy, and this is Ask Pastor Mike Live.
14: David, how can I help?
15: Well, I was just curious about sola scriptura, mostly because just for a lot of my life, I've been kind of pretty, like, adverse to a lot of the teachings of Catholicism, and just, like, at surface, you know, just face value, it seems like, oh, that seems pretty incongruous with scripture. But I just want to, like, I think I've had a pretty strong reaction to a lot of those teachings without being very informed by them. And it seems like, you know, it's obviously very complex, but it seems like a lot of it boils down to sola scriptura, and that's a belief that I agree with, but it's also one that I've kind of, I think, taken for granted, and just one that I was introduced to just even at the beginning of my faith. So I was just curious if you could give just kind of your best defense of why sola scriptura is true. So that's it.
14: Right. Well, I'd go back to passages like Deuteronomy 29:29. Right. The secret things belong to the Lord, but the things revealed to us belong to us and our children forever. The only way we would know anything about a God who is transcendent is if he reveals himself. And of course, in the book where he reveals himself, he says, "I've also revealed myself in creation and in conscience." So we get something, right, that we know that we can say, okay, well, let's look at creation. Let's look interior into our conscience that condemns us sometimes and exonerates us at other times. But he gives us the clear teaching, right, in some objective propositional sense in the language and the words and the sentences of the Bible. So that's how I know anything, right? And so if a guru or a Hindu or a Buddhist or a priest or a preacher wants to tell me something about God behind the veil, the only way I know if he's right or wrong is to ask God, and the only way I'm going to get an answer from God is to look at what he's revealed. And what he's revealed is in the Word. That's the one objective, unalterable source of his information. So it's a logical argument. Right, and there's a lot of things he hasn't told us. Then those are still secret to us. And think about it. That was said in Deuteronomy. That's the second telling of the law, the fifth book of the Bible. Moses was about to die, hand off the baton to Joshua, and basically saying, okay, we got these five books. We got the foundation of the rest of the Old Testament. And what he hadn't told us, but what he has told us, that's ours, and we know it. And we're going to hold on to this, and our children have it forever. Well, that's great. Well, now we have 66 books, and God has closed the canon, according to Jude, and he's once for all delivered this to the saints, and we've got it now. And so we're going to hang on to it until what it says comes next, and that is Christ is going to come back in glory on the clouds and set up a kingdom. And then the Word of God, the incarnate person, the second person of the Godhead, is going to live among us, and he is going to be the source of all information because he's going to be the God-man and live as our king. And the kingdoms of the world will be gone, and the kingdom of our Lord, the Father, and of his Christ, his Son, is going to rule and reign forever and ever. So all I can say is, if anyone's going to say this is right or this is wrong, whether it's a professor or the Watchtower and Tract Society or, you know, a Confucius or whatever, I'm going to say, well, how do we know? Who says? And I've got to go to the Bible, right, and say, okay, if the Bible is a reasonable, it's proven to be a reasonable authority, and that is going to have to, I'm going to have to look at, like, the book of Isaiah, who says this should be obvious as well, right? Other gurus, other prophets, other prognosticators cannot tell the end from the beginning. They cannot tell the future. They can't do what God does. And even as God mocks through Isaiah's pen and his voice, right? If you're gods and we're supposed to fear you, tell us what is yet to come. Tell us what's going to come. You can't tell us even what is in the ancient past. You can't even tell us that. You can only tell us what you've learned from historians, and you don't even know the ancient past, the prehistory, and you certainly don't know what's going to come. So we're not going to fear you. Only God can do that. There is no other God but God, and God is the God who can do in the pages of, and we see it from pages now, but in the voice and the pages of the prophets and the apostles, right, it's punctuated by predictive prophecy. So that's the book I'm going to go to because it's got God's imprimatur. It's got his signature. It's got his fingerprints all over it, and no other book does that, right? There's no prophetic telling of future events in the Quran or none in the Pali canon or none in Confucius's writings, right? And even if you were going to say, well, the Notre Dame was pretty good at this, well, go read Notre Dame, right? Great. He speaks like he just smoked pot all day long, and it's all so nebulous and mysterious. Who knows half of what he's saying, and none of it is cogent as, you know, there's going to be Cyrus, and he's my, you know, anointed one. He's going to, you know, decree to rebuild and restore Jerusalem, right? There are clear teachings of prophecy, right? That the Messiah is going to be born, Micah 5:2, in Ephrathah, in Bethlehem. I mean, these are clear prophecies of Scripture. So I'm knowing, okay, first of all, I've got a book, and God has made it very clear by how it is punctuated by predictive prophecy that it's true. Think about Paul in the first four verses of Romans. He ends the paragraph with, I am out there trying to get the obedience of the faith of these people all the way out in Rome. That's my job. He starts with, I'm given this apostleship, but I want to get people to obey, right? The faith of the corpus of Christianity. I want you to obey God. I want you to obey Christ. And then he says, well, how do I get this authority to tell you to do all this? And he says two things, because all of this was told beforehand by the prophets that there would be this one that would come. That's the first thing. And then he says, and he was declared with power to be the Son of God by the resurrection from the dead. There's the other thing. So even if we just spent our time with those two things, right, that there is a resurrected Christ and there is a book that tells us about that resurrected Christ that is punctuated by predictive prophecy, I'm going to say that to me then becomes the only source of information that I can trust. And since there's no one else, I don't care how funny your hat looks, there's no one else that has that kind of credential, I'm going to believe it. And as it says in Scripture, right, I would be very, as it says in Hebrews chapter 2 verses 1 through 3, I would be remiss. I would be in danger if I neglected it. I better pay attention. If they were punished for neglecting what happened on Mount Sinai, I would be really in trouble to neglect what is clearly the fulfillment of all the Old Testament when Christ came and everything that happened in Christ's ministry was confirmed by the apostolic miraculous gifts, as 2 Corinthians 12:12 says. The signs and wonders were done and proved that everything that Jesus did, the cornerstone, was the resurrection direction itself, and we got to obey it. And it all comes from this book. So that's why I'm a sola scriptura guy, and I'm not a Watchtower and Tract Society guy, I'm not a Jehovah's Witness, and I'm not a Catholic, because they build that right into their doctrinal statement. And they say, yeah, the Bible is an authority, but we're also an authority. And everything the church has said in the past, right, sacred tradition is an authority. So we're an authority, the magisterial authority of the church, and history or tradition of the church is authority, and the Bible is authority. And here's what they'll say in the catechisms of the Catholic Church. You cannot have one authority without the other two, right? You got to have all three. And I'm going to say, okay, once you do that, right, then I'm thinking, what happens when they disagree about anything? About the veneration of Mary, about purgatory, about the sacramental system. If they disagree, which I think they often do, all you have to do is take an open Bible and read the Catechism of the Catholic Church. They're going to disagree. Then I'm going to say, who do I believe? And I know this by talking with priests, talking with Catholics, reading the Catechism. They are going to tell you to believe the magisterium and sacred tradition, right? Just, you're going to have to set the Bible aside, and you better believe them, just like everybody else does. Pearl of Great Price, Keys to Scripture, Mary Baker Eddy, the Mormon, Doctrines and Covenants. I mean, it goes on and on and on. Believe us, right? You can't trust that book. And everybody and every cult is going to diminish the book, and it's always going to promote their authority. And I'm going to say that's not the case for us. Every preacher that's a Bible preacher says, listen, this isn't about me or my voice or my authority. It's really about the Bible. My job is to accurately teach it. That's all that we're about. And we're nothing, right? We're, as Paul said, Apollos, Paul, Cephas, right? We're nothing. Right, we are. God is about God. It's about the truth. We are the Caruso ones. We're the heralds. We're the ones just bringing the message. Right, God is the one, and you listen to Him. He's the authority. We're just telling you what He says. I just think it's a logical, Japheth. It's a logical conclusion that God has to reveal Himself for us to know anything.
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15: Definitely, yeah. And like I said, I definitely agree. I just, I have been wanting to avoid having strong, uninformed opinions, and I think kind of trying to humbly analyze myself. Like, I've had a lot of pretty strong negative feelings towards the Catholic Church without having really thought through them. So, and I know that once you start digging into it, like, especially once you start getting into, like, the Church Fathers and trying to investigating into tradition, there's a lot of reading, there's a lot to sift through. So I was kind of curious if you had, like, a resource in mind that you would recommend if I wanted to go maybe a little deeper. I know you have your Bibliology series.
14: Yeah. But here's what I would say. Well, there's a book I just finished writing, and I'm just now kind of getting some endorsements for. It's coming out in September. It's called The Bible, A Book Like No Other. And I guess it's a good Protestant, 275 pages of information about why the Bible is a book like no other. And it's better than any other church, any other leader, any other preacher, any other person, right? It is the end authority of everything, right? That's coming out soon, and plenty of books. I mean, mine's not the end-all, obviously. But if you want to, here's what I would say in the meantime. Go online, and just the Catechism of the Catholic Church is posted online. It's all free, or you can just buy your copy. You find them all the time at used bookstores for $5, and just read. Because when you read, your hair will curl in light of everything you know about the Bible. I mean, I'll just read one. I called up, the Catechism. Here is Catechism of the Catholic Church, paragraph, section 890. Okay, listen to this. Christ endowed the church's shepherds. Now, of course, the word shepherds is pastors, right? With the charism, right? That charism it means divine granted gift of infallibility in matters of faith and morals. I just want you to think about that. Just let that one just sit in your mind. Christ endowed the church's shepherds with the charism, the gift, the divine gift of infallibility in matters of faith and morals. Now, Peter, right, which they think is the first pope, let's just now think in your mind. You know the Bible in Galatians. Paul sits there and says, oh, I had to go confront Peter to his face. You want to talk about how important it was that he understood the whole issue of circumcision and where it lie in the whole issue of justification? Well, I had to go confront him because he was withdrawing, you know, from the people that didn't believe in were saying you got to have these signs of Judaism, and he was wrong, right? Okay, well, apparently we know, and all you got to do is look around, you know that the church's shepherds don't have infallibility, certainly, right? Go through all my sermons, you're going to find mistakes. You're going to read statements like that and say, you're kidding me. All you got to do to really appreciate the Bible is look at what people are saying about their churches, right? And all you're going to find, I hope, in Protestant churches, real Protestant churches, is humility. And that is, here's our doctrinal statement, and here's what we're trying to promote, and it looks biblical because it's all filled with scriptural references. You read the Roman Catholic Catechism, you know what you're going to find at the bottom of the page? Yeah, some Bible references, but you're also going to find all kinds of references, and I've got a companion reference of all the references that they're quoting, and it's all the councils, the confessions, and all the magisterium historical documents that they're quoting in the catechism. So they're going back to, let us quote ourselves from 500 years ago. Let us quote ourselves from 700 years ago. Let us quote ourselves from 100 years ago. Let us quote ourselves from 1500 years ago. That to me, in the meantime, if you do that for a while, you're going to go, wow, you know, you will become a sola scriptura Protestant through and through just by watching the way that the kind of circular reasoning of just listen to us, we're right, we're infallible, we know what we're doing, you can't read the Bible on your own, you've got to have us as the infallible interpreter, which is exactly what it will be no different than you going to the JW.org and hearing them say that the Watchtower and Tract Society is the infallible interpreter of Scripture. Right, you cannot understand Scripture unless you go to the JW organization to learn what it says, or if you're going to go and learn about Mormonism, when they'll say, "Well, the Bible cannot be trusted; it's been copied so many times." That's why I wrote this last book, because I wanted people to say, "You cannot fall to these people," and it's not just non-Christians that are knocking the Bible; it's the cult groups who call themselves Christians, right? They love to be called Mormons. They love to be called Christians. Don't call us Mormons. Call us Christians. Well, why do these quote-unquote Christians knock the Bible continually? They constantly do. And we can't let that happen. So happy to send you, just for your frequent flyer miles on this program, a free copy of the book. And I'll phonetically spell your name in the front and send you a copy when it comes out. It's coming out in September, and I hope it's edifying for you. Did any of that help?
15: Thank you, Mike. Yeah, definitely. I really appreciate it.
14: Okay, and I'll make sure we remember to do that. Let's go to Jimmy. Jimmy, you're on the air with Pastor Mike. How can I help?
17: Hey, how you doing, Pastor Mike?
14: Good, doing well.
17: Hey, I had a question about, in my chronological Bible reading for this day, I was going through the Exodus in the Golden Calf episode.
14: Yeah.
17: And one thing I've always wanted to ask you, or any of the other pastors on radio, I've always wanted to ask them in Exodus 32 and 10. It said, God told Moses, hey, the people have made a calf, okay?
14: Mm-hmm.
17: And then when you get down to verse 11 through 14, Moses asked Aaron, hey, why did you do this stupid thing? And Aaron says, and the most ridiculous thing I've ever seen in the Bible,
14: yeah,
17: he says, I just grabbed all this gold,
14: mm-hmm,
17: and threw it in the fire,
14: yeah,
17: and the calf came out.
14: Yeah, yeah.
17: And of course, my question about that is, what if that is exactly what happened? It would kind of be like Satan did that, you know. That's what it sounds like, because I just can't imagine Aaron being such a knucklehead to say such a ludicrous excuse. I mean, the excuse is so ludicrous. I can't imagine Aaron actually saying that unless something physically like that happened. And I guess I wanted to ask the question, you know.
14: Yes. Well, here is at least, I think, my common sense hermeneutic in reading this text. And that is, and there's a few reasons that lead me to what I think most people are going to think when they read this text. And that is that this is his deflection. This is his excuse making. This is his cowardice when being confronted by his brother. And that's another reason I think it's an excuse, because it's his brother. And just like, you know, with our family, we seem to be the most, you know, our guard goes down the most with our family. In other words, we're more apt to give a ridiculous rationale and justification for our stupidity or our transgression with our family more than we would, you know, a colleague at work. So I don't know. It just seems to me that this is not, you know, a supernatural event. This is just Aaron being a bonehead and saying, you know, this is just, you know, I didn't do it on purpose. It just happened.
17: I didn't do it on purpose.
14: Yeah. And you know, I guess it's kind of like, and I know because he's not a kid, but it reminds me of being a parent and listening to kids make amazing, fanciful excuses for their disobedience. So, yeah, I don't know anyone, and again, I can't remember every Exodus commentary I've ever read, but I can't remember anyone ever saying this was some kind of demonic, supernatural manifestation. And if it were, and I'm just thinking now out loud with my biblical common sense, if it were, I think there would be more said to this, and the rest of the text would have said something about that. And here's what I think is the problem in all of this, because if you really study this, I remember back to my early classes, you know, in the Pentateuch, and there is a syncretism. That's the word we often use in missiology about missions, that there's a blending of, you know, real worship of God with the Egyptian worship, which was often patterned after the worship of the bull, which was very important. APIS, Ipsis, the idea of the old religion of a lot of these slaves watching the Egyptians worship, they wanted that kind of merged with the worship of Yahweh, and so they envisioned the Yahweh riding on the back of the bull. They still wanted Yahweh to be a part of this, and they wanted him even to be superior to it, but they were syncretizing the idea of what Moses had taught them with this kind of familiar picture. It's a lot of what has happened in my last caller. It's a lot of what has happened with Roman Catholicism and going into South America, for instance. A lot of things that have gone on with the social gospel, or even in places where they really are inclined toward female deities, and the promotion of Mary, and a lot of the history, more modern history of Catholicism, by that I mean the last 200 or 300 years, I think has been fueled by the syncretism of wanting female deities and saying, well, we've got that for you, at least in part. You know, a Mary can serve that role, and so now we got everybody praying to Mary, and part of that is driven by this syncretistic desire to merge, you know, what, you know, is Orthodox in Catholicism, which is of course a big part of it. It's not all Orthodox, but then they say, well, okay, we'll capitulate to cultural interests. Well, their cultural interests, spiritually, many of them were what they saw worshipped in Egypt. So they had this interest to go back to Egypt, obviously, in many ways, and they often said it out loud. So whatever this was, I do think it was obviously something they had seen in Egypt, the bull worship, and they were trying to say, well, we're going to say this is now our way to worship God. It's a way to get there. But, you know, back in Exodus 20, clearly God had said no images involved in this. You're not going to use images to worship me. That's not how this works. And so they were violating Scripture, clearly. No visible, tangible icons for worship. So, yeah, I don't think it was a supernatural. I think it was just a bad, dumb, fanciful excuse.
17: It's just so ludicrous that it's hard to imagine that anybody would make up something so ludicrous.
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6: What do all these people need? 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
3: This is

0: The gospel can be an uncomfortable message. It's a message of sin and its consequences, but of course the remedy found in the Lord's sacrifice. But that discussion can be so effective in an atmosphere of encouragement. It's what their heart needs, wrapped in what their heart wants. And today on A New Beginning, Pastor Greg Laurie points out how to be an encourager in the tradition of Barnabas. As we study the book of Acts today, we'll see how we can follow in his reassuring footsteps.
1: So I heard about a group of frogs that were walking through the forest. Well, you're laughing already. I haven't even told the story yet. Anyway, a group of frogs are walking through the forest, and two of the frogs fall into this pit. The other frogs look over the side, and they yell to the frogs at the bottom of the pit, "You're as good as dead. You're never going to get out of there." Well, the frogs didn't want to stay in the pit, and they started to jump and jump and jump. And the frogs up on the top said, "You're not going to make it. You're not going to get up here. You're never going to get out of that pit. You're going to die." And one of the frogs got so discouraged, he just laid down and died. But the other frog would not give up. He kept jumping, jumping, jumping, jumping. Finally, he jumps out of the pit. The other frogs say, "Didn't you hear us? We told you you couldn't get out of the pit." He said, "Sorry, I'm hard of hearing, and I thought you were cheering for me." This is a true story. And then I stepped on the frog and killed him. No, I did not. That's sad, isn't it? It's all fake. Okay. I bring this up because we live in a time now where there's just so much discouragement. So many people discouraging you and me each and every day. If you don't believe me, just go on social media. All the trolls out there with their anger and hostility and attacks. You'll never make it. You'll never succeed. You'll never be the person you want to be. They bully you online, and on it goes. And this is why so many people are affected in an adverse way. I think it's affecting the mental health of our nation, especially young people. Depression rates among 14 to 17-year-olds has grown 60% from 2009 to 2017. That's really a lot. Suicide rates among young people have doubled in a decade. And 43% of millennials and Gen Zs are very concerned about their mental health. But it's not just young people that are facing this depression. It's affecting older people too. People who are getting on in years feel left out, forgotten, unappreciated. They're seeking hope, wanting their lives to matter because they're dealing with struggles. Maybe their health is failing. Maybe they've lost a mate, or they're struggling with some kind of an illness. Suicide is up among older folks as well. Men who are 65 or older are the highest risk of suicide today. Adults 85 and older are the second most likely age group to die from suicide. So what do all these people need? Young people, middle-aged people, older people. They all need a word of encouragement. They need to know that their lives matter. I can still remember discouraging things that were said to me as a kid. When I was in high school, I didn't get very good grades, I have to tell you. And so one teacher wrote this little commentary on my report card right next to D, C, D, F, etc. Greg Laurie spends too much time sitting in the classroom, staring out the window, daydreaming and drawing cartoons. And then she offered this encouraging word, "He will never amount to anything." Thank you for those encouraging words. When I was in elementary school, I became a little bit of a troublemaker. I was sent to military school for a few years, and boy, I tell you what, they got me in shape. I mean, I was on the honor roll. I was a good cadet, marching around in my little uniform. But then when I got out of military school and went into the public school system of California and realized how much I could get away with, I went from honor roll student cadet to juvenile delinquent. And it was so bad that one teacher in a classroom next to mine, hearing of the constant harassment I dealt toward my teacher, said to her class, "I'd like to take Greg Laurie and bury him up to his neck in the sand in the blazing sun and watch the ants eat him alive." The kids told me this after the class, and I actually thought that was kind of cool. I don't know what was, really? She said that about me? But, you know, encouragement really matters.

0: a Christian. Enter Barnabas. Enter Mr. Encouragement. Barnabas says, oh, you're a believer for sure. I've talked to you. I know your conversion is real. That brings me to point number one. An encourager sees the potential in others and cheers them on. So Barnabas, Mr. Encouragement, takes Saul of Tarsus under his wing and encourages him. And he even says, let's go on the road together. Let's go share the gospel together. So Barnabas is helping Saul. He's discipling Saul. He's teaching Saul later to become Paul. He sees the potential. Acts chapter 9, verse 26. Go back a few verses, chapters. When Saul arrived in Jerusalem, he tried to meet with the believers, but they were all afraid of him, and they did not believe that he had truly become a believer. Then Barnabas brought him to the apostles and told them, Saul had seen the Lord on the road to Damascus, and the Lord had spoken to Saul, and he told them that Saul had preached boldly in the name of Jesus. I love that. So Barnabas takes his credibility, and he had a lot of it. He was loved by everybody, and he put it on the line for the newly converted Saul to, listen, I'm vouching for this guy. He's a real Christian. And that's something that we all need in life. We need a Barnabas, or you need to be a Barnabas. Let me say that again. We all need a Barnabas or an encourager, or we need to be a Barnabas encouraging others. And your words matter, and your encouragement matters. And let's review the Great Commission. Jesus speaking, go into all the world and make disciples of all nations, baptizing them in the name of the Father, Son, and the Holy Spirit, teaching them to observe all things that I have commanded you, and lo, I am with you even to the end of the age. It's given to every Christian. It's given to you. It's given to me. And it's interesting because in that statement, lo, I am with you even to the end of the age, contextually in the original language, it's implying that Jesus will be with us in a special way when we're fulfilling the Great Commission. That's not to say he won't be with us all the time, because he said, I'll never leave you or forsake you. But it is to say, Jesus speaking, I will be with you when you do this. I will open doors for you. I will put words in your mouth. I will direct you to the right people. I'll be with you. So your job, your mission, should you decide to accept it, is to go and make disciples, teaching them to observe all things that I have commanded you. So Barnabas did this for the newly converted Saul. And God wants you to do this for somebody else. Because there are people that need your help right now. People that are hurting. People that have fallen spiritually. James 5:19 says, brothers, if any of you should wander from the truth and someone should bring him back, remember that whoever turns a sinner from the error of his way will save him from death and cover a multitude of sins. I love that.
1: Pastor Greg Laurie will have the second half of his message in just a moment.
0: You know, I've heard people describe a trip to Israel as seeing the Bible actually come to life. Hey, everybody, Greg Laurie. And I've been to Israel many times, and I've led a lot of tours, and I have to say that's absolutely true. Listen, when you're walking on the same stones that Jesus himself walked on, well, that's something that's enriching to your faith. It's not just a travel experience. It actually energizes and enhances your study of the Bible. Think of it this way. It's a vacation with a purpose, and we're going to be taking a tour of Israel April 6 to 15, 2027. You can find out more at israel.harvest.org.
1: Step right into biblical history. Join Pastor Greg for a tour of the Holy Land, April 6 through 15, 2027. Get details at israel.harvest.org. Well, we're getting some good counsel on the importance of encouragement today. Pastor Greg continues his study based in Acts chapter 11.
0: Now, sometimes what people need is just a friend. You don't have to know all the answers. We think, oh, I have to be a theologian. No, you don't. You can get on the job training. You can learn what you need to learn as you need it, but you can get in there and just engage in what I

I like to describe as a ministry of presence, just being there. Let's say someone's in a hospital room and they're in pain and they're in need. Sometimes just being there, you don't need a sermon. Everything isn't a sermon. You might be surprised to hear me say that because I'm a preacher, right? But there's a time to sermonize, and then there's a time to just empathize and just care and offer the appropriate scriptures at the right time. And here's another thing to think about. Whatever you're going through in life is preparing you for something else, and he can take the pain of your life and use it. Look, I wouldn't wish my childhood on anyone, but now I use it as a tool to help other people because they'll tell me about their upbringing, and I'll say, well, here was my upbringing, and here's what God did for me, and he can do this for you. And having my son go to be with the Lord in 2008, if I could bring him back, I would do it in a moment. But I realized that this happened. I don't know why it happened, but I will not waste my pain. And I use it as a tool now to help other people who've heard the devastating news that their child has died or their spouse has died or a loved one has died. And so I know that I can come and just help them through that. I don't really have that much to say, but if I can in some way, shape, or form help them through that difficult time, that's what I want to do. We all want to be that encourager because there's nothing as refreshing as an encouraging word or deed. It's like a fresh drink of water on a hot summer day. Proverbs 25:25 says, good news from far away is like cold water to the thirsty. I think encouragement may be the greatest need in our world today. That brings me to my second point. If you want to be an encourager, you will help other Christians grow in their faith. If you want to be an encourager, you will help other Christians grow in their faith. So Barnabas and Paul went on a missionary journey together. And it became pretty clear that Paul had a great gift to preach, even greater than Barnabas's gift. So Barnabas sort of stepped aside and let Paul do what he did. He was doing his job well. Now, they did have a conflict, and we'll talk about this later, and they parted ways as friends, but they did part ways. But the point of it is, Barnabas had done his job. What was his job? To disciple Paul, to help Paul get acclimated to the church, to help Paul discover, cultivate, and use the gifts that God had given to him. Once that was done, now Barnabas can exit the scene and go do it again. That's our job. It's sort of like wash, rinse, repeat, right? In the same way, preach, encourage, disciple, repeat. Preach, encourage, disciple, repeat. You just do it over and over again for as many people as you can. Mr. Encouragement. Here's an instance in Acts chapter 11 now, the verse we turn to, when they dispatched Barnabas for a special project. God was working, and people were coming to Christ, and they said, hey, let's send Mr. Encouragement over there. Acts 11, 22, and when the church at Jerusalem heard what had happened, they sent Barnabas to Antioch. When he arrived and saw this evidence of God's blessing, he was filled with joy, and he encouraged the believers to stay true to the Lord. Barnabas was a good man, full of the Holy Spirit and strong in faith, and many people were brought to the Lord. I love that. He was a good man, full of the Holy Spirit and strong in faith. Let that be said of you, that you're a good man, a good woman, full of the Holy Spirit, encouraging others. And I love the word that Barnabas gave to the believers there. He encouraged the believers to stay true to the Lord. And I want to encourage you to do the same right now. Stay true to the Lord. Hold the course that you are on. Don't deviate from it to the left or the right. I've mentioned Chuck Smith a couple times in this message. Here's one last story. I was having lunch with him once. So we're sitting there, and I said, Chuck, if an older Chuck could speak to a younger Chuck, what would you say to yourself? And Chuck said, Greg, will you stop asking me these stupid questions? I just want to eat my food. No, he didn't say that, but he should have. He said, hold the course. What he meant was just stay on that path that you're on and don't get off that path. And that's what Barnabas was saying to the believers. He encouraged the believers
to stay true to the Lord. And let me close with this. Hold your course. I know it's hard. Maybe you've hit a rough patch. Maybe there's some problems. Maybe you've stumbled and you've fallen. Then get back up again. God gives second chances, and he'll see you through whatever you're going through, because he's bigger than your problem. It's going to get better. But you know, I mentioned in the beginning of this message that there are some that are so down, they're so discouraged, they've even thought of taking their lives. And let me just say, if I'm talking to anyone who has entertained those thoughts, please reject them. Push them out of your mind, because you are loved by a lot of people more than you know. You're needed. You're wanted. And best of all, you're loved by God. And no matter what things you've done wrong, he will forgive you, but you must come to him. Don't even think of taking your own life. Instead, give your life to Jesus Christ, and you'll find life. Jesus said, whoever will lose his life for my sake will find it. Amen. What does that even mean? To lose your life means I take my dreams, my aspirations, my hopes, and I say, this is what I'd like to do, but Lord, I want your will more than my will. Even if there's a conflict, I want it. And here's what you'll discover. You'll discover God's plans for you are far better than your plans for yourself. But it starts with giving your life to Jesus Christ. And so I'm going to close by extending an invitation to anybody here. If you're not sure if Jesus is living in your life, if you haven't asked him to forgive you of your sin, it can happen right here, right now. My whole life changed on a Friday in 1970. I didn't wake up in the morning and say, hey, I think that I'll change my entire course of living and become a Christian, and then maybe one day I'll even become a preacher and lose all of my hair. That's my goal. No, that thought did not cross my mind. But that's what God had in store for me. Who knows what God has in store for you? So we're gonna close in prayer. And if you don't know Jesus yet, this is your moment to come to him and believe. Let's pray. Father, thank you for your word to us. Thank you for your encouragement to us. And thank you for your promise to us, the promise to forgive us of all of our sins if we'll turn from them and put our faith in Jesus Christ, who died on the cross for our sin and rose again from the dead. I pray for any person here, if they don't know you yet, Lord, let this be the moment they believe. If you want Jesus Christ to come into your life and forgive you of your sin, just pray this simple prayer. Lord Jesus, I know that I'm a sinner, but I know that you're the Savior who died on the cross for me. I turn from my sin now, and I choose to follow you. I want your will for my life. I ask this now in Jesus' name. Amen.

0: 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And in it, you point out how the Bible gives us a biblical worldview.
1: Yeah.
0: What does that actually look like in everyday life?
1: Yeah, well, a biblical worldview is learning to think biblically, not emotionally. And, you know, every day we are bombarded with all kinds of information. It starts with your phone, scrolling through X or other social media platforms. You're absorbing information, a lot of it not helpful, some of it even potentially hurtful. Then there's the television. Then there's just a stream of things that you hear and are exposed to each and every day. So Romans 12 sums it up as follows. It says, Paul speaking, I urge you therefore, brothers, to present yourselves to God as a living sacrifice, holy and acceptable. Don't be conformed to this world, but be transformed by the renewing of your mind that you might know what is the good and perfect will of God. So two things Paul tells us is, well, three really. First, present yourself to God. Present your mind to God, present your life to God, present your day to God. Number two, don't be conformed to this world's way of thinking. As one translation puts it, don't let this world squeeze you into its mold. What should I do instead? Be transformed by your study of the Word of God. Don't be conformed to this world. Be transformed by the renewing of your mind. How do you renew your mind? Fill it with the Bible. That's the best thing you can do. So I talk about this and a whole lot more in a new book that I've written titled, What Every Growing Christian Needs to Know. Let me help you get your mind set on the right track so you can learn to think and then act biblically. The title of the book I want to send you is What Every Growing Christian Needs to Know.
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7: presents a Spirit of Marriage tip, immediate help to get to a healthy place in your marriage.
8: Marriage counselors will commonly talk about getting to know your spouse, but there is one thing that is just as important. 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The less you really know about yourself, the more you're going to unfairly judge or blame your spouse. For example, you may be a bit lazy about housework, but you may not realize how bad the problem is. So your spouse may rightly point out that you should help more. Then you respond by getting defensive and saying they are nagging. Before you judge them for their nagging, do some real self-examination about your housekeeping skills and admit it if there is a problem. Then talk with your spouse about working with you on that. 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
9: I'm Ruth Kramer with Mission Network News. Corruption's a huge problem in Iraq, but could things be changing? A crackdown has recovered hundreds of millions of dollars worth of embezzled money. Samuel with Redemptive Story says it began with a mid-level manager in the oil and gas ministry.
10: They found literally millions of U.S. dollars, millions of Iraqi dinar, all kinds of cachets that he had hidden around his house and other houses that he has. That's just a mid-level manager. So imagine so many other even higher officials and leaders and how they are profiting off of their own country.
9: Estimates say that close to $1 trillion have been looted since 2003. Many worry that this crackdown won't solve the systemic problem. Corruption causes financial struggles for churches in Iraq, too. Yet it also creates opportunities for them to care and to share the gospel in their communities. Pray for the Iraqi church. And Israeli strikes continue in Gaza despite claims of diplomatic progress. Underground church leaders tell Mark of Global Catalytic Ministries that they'll believe change when they see it.
11: A lot of people are skeptical because the reality on the ground is often far different than the reality of the news cycle.
9: Critical humanitarian needs abound in Gaza, where fuel and funding shortages threaten to cut services. GCM has a medical team ready to go in, but security is a choke point.
11: As soon as Israel says they're finishing operations, they start a new operation. So then they halt all access. It becomes a security protocol that they won't let anyone in.
9: Ask God to open doors that man cannot.
11: Our biggest need is prayer so that we would be able to access without issues and move between nations without issues.
9: 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So by giving to Mission Network News, you enable us to keep the stories of God's kingdom coming. 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I'm Ruth Kramer.
12: This is Carter Conlon, Judges chapter 6 and verse 13. And Gideon said to him, "O my Lord, if the Lord is with us, why then has all this happened to us? And where are all his miracles which our fathers told us about?" This is the question that so many people are asking today. If the Lord is with us, why has all this happened? Where are all his miracles? Where's the power of God? Gideon was embracing unbelief and hopelessness, simply trying to survive. Yet the word of God came to him with authority and power. God was about to show Gideon that his future would not be determined by his fears, but by God's purpose for his life. When questions arise in your heart, bring them honestly before God. But don't stop believing that your life has a divine purpose. Trust today that the Lord is still able to do in you what he's always done through others. My brother, my sister, it's time for you and I to pray.
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16: Summer has a way of bringing people outside. Front yards, cookouts, folding chairs, kids running through the sprinkler like they invented joy. And somewhere in the middle of all that ordinary life, there is a reminder. God has always liked meeting people in regular places, on hillsides, at tables, in boats, along roads. That matters because some people think they need the perfect setting to hear from God. But a lot of life is lived with distractions, interruptions, and grass that needs mowing. And still, God is near, still speaking through his word, still faithful in the little moments you almost miss. So as summer opens the days a little, don't miss the holy things tucked inside the ordinary ones. A conversation, a laugh, a prayer. God is not waiting for life to get less messy before he meets with you. He already knows your address. 91.5 and 102.7, The Word.
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Gateway Worship, 91.5, 102.7, The Word. It's a little after 12. Hi, my name's Garrett. I don't know if you're heading home from late service. Maybe you're going to grab some Sunday brunch, just heading to the hardware store or the grocery store, or just going to that picnic table on the patio. I'm so glad that you're listening to The Word today. It's not going to be too bad. We do have a 50-50 chance at some showers and thunderstorms popping up. But you know what? There's still a 50% chance of nothing and a high of 80. All I can tell you, there's a 100% chance of songs that will help point you to Jesus today on The Word. Like this one from Leanna Crawford. This is Thank God.

0: Ever feel like you're listening for a reason? This might be the reason right now. Hi, this is Don Burns, General Manager of The Word. You've probably heard that The Word is so close to meeting the financial need for the next few months. Well, I'm here to let you know that a very generous donor has said that they will match any gift this weekend until the need is met, until the gap is closed. That means there could be a big, big celebration with Dave and Amy Monday morning. 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How close are we to having the gap closed? Over 99% of the need has been met. 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

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I'm Garrett. 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Here's Peter Burton. Show

Austin French on 91.5 and 102.7. The Word, that's called God is Good. I'm Garrett. You know, grace is far greater and more powerful as a motivator than the law. Let me explain for a sec. Okay, if you have to perform certain works in order to please God, then guilt is your constant companion because you can't ever be good enough. You can't ever do enough. And don't just take my word on that. Check out Ephesians chapter 2, verses 8 and 9. You see, every time you don't live up to your own expectations, you might question whether God loves you or not. But here's the thing. Our Heavenly Father doesn't want us to live in bondage to our performance and what we do or don't do. We've already received His acceptance, and there's nothing more that we can add to it. You see, grace is about what He has done, and nothing that you or I can do.

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1: I'm Ruth Kramer with Mission Network News. There was little time to escape. On Wednesday morning, a chunk of glacier broke off a Himalayan mountain site in Tibet. The massive ice and rock created a dam in the river below, which soon burst. The flash flood swept over the border into Nepal's Roshwa district and miles downriver. On Thursday, the death toll surpassed 390 with more than 1,400 missing. Chitri from A3 plans to travel to the disaster area to assess the needs.
2: We need to go to the place where people are suffering, where people need the help. Putting ourselves in action and showing them the love of God.
1: Years ago, A3's network helped quake survivors from the same region of Nepal. Several became Christians after watching them serve. Pray for a spiritual awakening and consider sending help through A3's Global Disaster Relief Fund. We'll link you at our website. And God's word is being made known among the nations. Christians across 9 countries and 18 denominations in Southeast Asia came together to learn how churches can take ownership of Bible translation. Dane says the ministry he serves, Unfolding Word, co-sponsored the conference.
3: This was the first exposure to church-centric Bible translation that many of these leaders have ever had. They are looking for ways to reach the hundreds and hundreds of unreached people groups.
1: One pastor talked about visiting a small village of dangerous pirates. He couldn't create a Bible translation for them with traditional methods, but the forum convinced him to go with church-centric Bible translation to complete the work. Billions of people are unreached, and 1 in 5 are waiting for a Bible in their language. Pray for these efforts. 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I'm Ruth Kramer.
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4: God is not far from this moment. Not from the drive, not from the worry, not from the thing you haven't said out loud yet. 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

91.5 and 102.7 The Word. That's Chris Tomlin. I'm Garrett. That first kiss with that person who eventually became your spouse. It's one of those memories that can get sweeter with time or funnier with time. And you probably didn't have any idea how important that first kiss was. At the time, you're like, wow, I kissed her. Whoa, he kissed me. And years later, you realize it was the beginning of mortgages and grocery runs and kids and laundry and figuring out what you wanted for dinner every night. And I remember kissing my amazing bride, Andrea, for the first time. It was August 27th, which was on Thursday, 26 years ago. Mm-hmm. And I know the day. I do. Because, see, I had gone through divorce, and she asked if she could teach my four kids to ride a horse. And we didn't have a horse. I mean, it was the hardest couple of years of my life watching my marriage crumble, and my kids were still hurting, and so was I. And I said, okay, so we went, and she, one by one, put them up on her horse, and I watched her kind of take them around this pasture, and just the joy in their eyes, and they were giggling and smiling. Afterwards, we went back to my house. I grilled chicken on my little Weber charcoal grill. I put a couple of the younger ones to bed, and the older ones, a couple of them were reading books, and I mean, they were just like 9 and 10. But Andrea and I watched the movie Mr. Holland's Opus, and then after the movie, on my couch, I think she leaned towards me. She says I leaned towards her. Anyway, we kissed for the very first time, August 27th. Mm-hmm. I know that, and it's one of the coolest things because God is so faithful, and we will celebrate being husband and wife for 25 years in January, and it's one of the coolest stories and God's redemption power. And so anyway, the reason I'm sharing it is because we all have a story, that first kiss, and I would love to hear about that story from you. Who made the first move, you or your spouse? 218-568-4422. Do you remember who kissed who first? That future spouse of yours.

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1: America has an opportunity to lead the world in defending the dignity of every human life. The United States is once again taking the lead in the Geneva Consensus Declaration, an international coalition promoting pro-life, pro-family approaches to public health. It expressly affirms, quote, "There is no international right to abortion, nor any international obligation on the part of states to finance or facilitate abortion." International institutions have increasingly treated abortion as though it was a fundamental human right. America should offer the world a different example, one that shows that protecting unborn children, strengthening families, and defending human dignity aren't obstacles to human flourishing. It's a recipe for human flourishing.
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3: 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And now, here's our Creation Moment's host, Ian Taylor.
4: Aerodynamics, the science of flight, is a highly complex science. This is because many complex forces are acting upon everything in the flight. These forces include the power available for flight and the drag produced by the flying object. Each of these categories include many additional forces which depend upon the shape of the flying object, the shape and the length of the wings, the speed and the altitude. And that is why, for example, high-altitude planes have extra long wings. One critical force that has been under recent study is the turbulence that forms at the tip of the wings. The shorter the wing, the more energy-consumed turbulence forms at the tip of the wing. Different wing designs have been tried to decrease this turbulence. Engineers have had some success reducing this turbulence with winglets. You may have seen these small vertical wings on the wingtips of some aeroplanes. Swiss researchers have been studying vultures in the hope of finding a better solution to this problem, because vultures have a relatively short wingspan, and this has proved to be surprisingly efficient. They discovered that this is because the feathers at the vulture's wingtips spread out. They then tested a wing with a feather-like cascade of blades at the end. This new wing was more than four times more efficient than the average wing design in use today. It takes a great deal of faith in evolution to think that natural selection possesses such knowledge of aerodynamics. Clearly, the vulture was designed by an intelligent creator who understands aerodynamics even better than we do.
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Selah, and the word, and you raise me up. Hi, my name's Garrett. You know, the greatest acts of love usually require sacrifice. Your time, your comfort, your patience, sometimes your pride. And that's the kind of love Jesus demonstrated for you and for me. 1 John 3:16 says, "By this we know love, because he laid down his life for us, and we should lay down our lives for a brother." So, this week, love people. No matter

0: Ever feel like you're listening for a reason? This might be the reason right now. Hi, this is Don Burns, General Manager of The Word. You've probably heard that The Word is so close to meeting the financial need for the next few months. 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How close are we to having the gap closed? Over 99% of the need has been met. 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
2: You know, the Bible says that we need to preach the gospel. 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Any gospel that offers a hope of heaven without warning about the reality of hell is not the gospel. 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We need to share all of it. You might say, but Greg, I'm afraid if I tell someone there's a future judgment, it might offend them. Listen to this. Better to offend a person than to offend God. And it offends God when we don't declare His truth as we ought to. So I encourage you, give the gospel out. 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

thanks so much for making 91.5 and 102.7 The Word your weekend worship soundtrack. My name's Garrett. All right. They happen when you least expect them. Talking about the hiccups, right? And they can be annoying. And maybe you've got like a hiccup hack and you're like, okay, this works sometimes, but not all the time. So a couple weeks ago, I got the hiccups and I talked to my wife and she said, hey, I learned something that there's a new hiccup hack. I'm like, what? And she said, take a piece of ice and rub it under your jaw, down to your collarbone, back and forth, back and forth. It kind of just kind of takes care of the nerve impulses that cause the hiccups. In other words, it kind of freezes them. They're like, oh, what do we do? So the next time I get hiccups, I'm going to do it. I'm going to get that ice cube. I'm going to try it. So you just rub it from your jawbone down to your collarbone and do that back and forth for about 60 seconds and see what it does. All I know, it's got to be better than trying to drink a glass of water upside down while you're standing on your head. And probably not as messy, too.

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2: 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And I want to tell you that living for God sometimes, expect it, with it, we can get wearisome in the work that we are doing for God and trying to live for God. It is like a farmer that's working hard, but one day, listen, you will also reap because of it. If you keep on sowing, if you don't get tired, if you don't give up, if you say, I know I'm tired, I'm going to keep doing it, then you will reap the harvest of righteousness that God has for you. And I can guarantee it today. I can guarantee it.
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91.5, 102.7, The Word. My name's Garrett. God has come through in the past. So this week, when you're freaking out a little bit, trust him that he can come through again. This is Kane.

perfectly. Ever feel like you're listening for a reason? This might be the reason right now. Hi, this is Don Burns, General Manager of The Word. You've probably heard that The Word is so close to meeting the financial need for the next few months. Well, I'm here to let you know that a very generous donor has said that they will match any gift this weekend until the need is met, until the gap is closed. That means there could be a big, big celebration with Dave and Amy Monday morning. 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Over 99% of the need has been met. 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

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That's Corey Asbury. My name's Garrett. 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Now, seriously, you give a dollar, they'll give a dollar. 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So can I ask a couple of friends, you and another, would you consider making a gift? 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Thank you for being a hero this afternoon with The Word. This is Rand Collective.

New from Red Collective, that's Evergreen on The Word. My name's Garrett. He's 16. He's from Illinois. He's being called a hero. His name is Randy Gerlach. He was driving to work, and he noticed a vehicle in the ditch along a country road near his house. At first, he thought, okay, no big deal. Somebody ran out of gas. They put the car there. They'll be back. Then a mile down the road, he felt a little nudge. He said it was in his gut, just saying, turn around, go back and check. Finally, he did. When he got there, there was a woman unconscious behind the wheel. He immediately called 911. Doctors later said something remarkable. If he had gotten there even 15 minutes later, she may not have survived. Now, Randy doesn't see himself as a hero. He just said, I was in the right place at the right time and God gave me the nudge. I don't know if you will be in a position this week to be in the right place at the right time, like that 16-year-old from Illinois. But if you get that nudge this week and you can't shake it, even if you have to turn around, follow that little nudge from God.

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2: Welcome to Breakpoint, a daily look at an ever-changing culture through the lens of unchanging truth. For the Colson Center, I'm John Stone Street. Earlier this week, President Trump and Education Secretary Linda McMahon announced a crackdown on school districts that assist students with so-called transitioning without parental consent. Citing the Family Education Rights and Privacy Act, Trump said this, quote, "Every public school in America is on notice. If they tell a child that they're trapped in the wrong body, they are committing child abuse," end quote. The administration's actions are, of course, in stark contrast to the previous one. Almost immediately, advocates began to accuse the administration of lying about transgender children. Lisa Leitner wrote this in an article for MSN.com, quote, "No, schools are not secretly medically transitioning children. They're not prescribing hormones. They're not performing gender-affirming surgery. Teachers are not administering puberty blockers. Guidance counselors are not secretly arranging medical transitions behind parents' backs," end quote. It was as if a common script had been distributed. It became a loud chorus of just denial. Deny what parents are in fact claiming. Deny that teachers, counselors, and after-school clubs taught and even targeted certain children with gender ideology. Deny that students were treated as if they were the opposite sex on campus with new names, pronouns, and even sometimes outfits, all while hiding this social transition from parents. And yet, moms and dads from California to Maine keep reporting that though their children were questioning their bodies and exploring identities, they were never notified by school officials. In many cases, these children were encouraged and assisted in this confusion by school officials. Often, if parents learned about their child's mental distress and protested, they were met with psychological threats like, "Would you rather have a living son or a dead daughter?" And in some states, even legal threats for so-called dead-naming their children. But everyone should know, especially anyone being gaslighted by this it-never-happened talking point, there are receipts. Aaron Lee, director of Protect Kids Colorado, posted those receipts on X, and they included her own story. I quote, "Fascinating how so many people out here are saying this doesn't happen and this is a made-up MAGA problem. Let me shed some light. This happened to my little girl. I went public and discovered it happened to many others. I sued all the way to the Supreme Court, along with other affected parents. The school district admitted to and defended it in legal documents. Justice Alito called our case troubling and tragic and an issue of great and growing national importance. It was a living nightmare that almost destroyed my child." Lee then cited numerous other examples, included 6 cases that have reached the Supreme Court and another 14 that are working their way up through the lower courts. This thing that isn't happening is apparently happening all over the country. Alliance Defending Freedom has reported on numerous cases and now represents a growing number of parents who were kept in the dark by school officials. In one of his opinions, Justice Alito cited an estimated 6,000 public schools in the U.S. now operate under so-called gender-affirming policies that specifically exclude parents. And a group known as Defending Education keeps a list of offending school districts online. So thank God for these efforts by the White House to rein in the madness. But especially thank God for those moms, dads, and grandparents who stood up to the lies that were being sold to their children in secret and are now willing to expose them in public. We owe it to them to stand with them, and especially to their children, share these stories. For the Colson Center, I'm John Stone Street with Breakpoint.
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My name's Garrett. You know, someone is always watching how you handle life's hardest moments. And when you bring your worries to God instead of carrying them alone, I really think people notice. They see His peace, His provision, His guidance, and the way that He answers prayer. Your faith doesn't just strengthen you. I really think it can encourage somebody else to trust God this week, too.

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The Word, did you do it? 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

0: Christian hate groups? This is Ken Ham inviting you to have an encounter with God's Word at Ark Encounter. Christians like me who stand for biblical marriage are often told we're part of a hate group. But does standing opposed to sinful behaviours mean you're hateful? Can we be loving and still be opposed to these things? Well, the Bible tells us that God is love and describes homosexual relations as an abomination to the Lord. If God, who is the very one who defines love because he is love, can be loving yet call homosexual behavior a sin, so can his followers. There's nothing hateful about pointing out sin. It's actually the loving thing to do. We want to see people repent and put their faith in Christ and to be saved for eternity.
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0: all the same. 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Hi, I'm Garrett. If you're brand new to the radio station, welcome. I hope you stick around all week long. And songs like this from 10th Avenue North are exactly what you need.
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0: Sometimes you gotta lose to get the lesson. Sometimes you gotta suffer for the blessing. Sometimes you don't get answers to your questions.
1: Some of the best conversations happen around a table outside. Paper plates, melting ice, somebody waving away a mosquito and finishing a sentence anyway. Nobody trying to impress anybody. Just people being honest. There's something good about that. Because a lot of us carry around the idea that we have to clean ourselves up before we come to God. Better attitude, better habits, better spiritual resume. But Jesus never waited for polished people. He met people in ordinary places, at tables, on roads, by the water, in homes full of interruptions and imperfect people. That still matters now. Maybe the reason you felt far from God isn't that He moved. Maybe you started believing you had to become someone else before He'd meet with you. He's not asking for a performance. He's asking for honesty, a real prayer, a real need, a heart that says, Lord, I need you. That's enough to begin. It always has been. 91.5 and 102.7, The Word.

0: Our book of the month is Strong to the End. 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
1: It tells the story of Davey and Natalie Lloyd and their friend Jude's, three missionaries serving at a children's home and school in Haiti who were killed in May of 2024.
0: Written by Davey's parents, the book looks back, a ministry that has cared for children, educated hundreds of students, and brought hope to communities facing poverty, disaster, and violence.
1: But Strong to the End isn't just about what happened. It wrestles with some of the hardest questions Christians face. What does it mean to follow Jesus when the cost is higher than you ever imagined? Is Christ truly worth living and dying for?
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Stephen Curtis Chapman, 91.5, 102.7 The Word. My name's Garrett. I love spending Sunday afternoons with you, but it's time for me to head out. I've got a couple more things to check off the weekend to-do list. My prayer is this, that God would bless you and your family big time today. Oh, and what do you say we hang out together tomorrow about 1 o'clock here on The Word? Here's We Are Messengers. Still trying to build.

0: I'm Ruth Kramer with Mission Network News. A massive flash flood in Nepal leaves a trail of destruction. Then 9 countries, 1 mission. Believers recently gathered for Bible translation. There's a place for you in each of these headlines, and we'll tell you what's happening in the moments ahead. But first, there was little time to escape. On Wednesday, a chunk of glacier broke off a Himalayan mountainside in Tibet. The mass of ice and rock created a dam in the river below, which soon burst. It sent a flash flood hurtling over the border into Nepal's Rashwa district and miles downriver. The death toll surpassed 390 on Thursday, with more than 1,400 still missing. Chitri from A3 still hasn't heard from several pastors in the area.
1: More than 7 hydroelectric power stations are damaged. No electricity right now.
0: With communication down, Chitri plans to travel to the disaster area to assess the needs. He might need permission from local security personnel.
1: High level of government are meeting and discussing how they can help the disaster area.
0: And this is where the body of Christ comes in.
1: We need to go to the place where people are suffering, where people need the help, putting ourselves in action and showing them the love of God.
0: Years ago, A3's network helped quake survivors from the same region of Nepal. Several people became Christians after watching them serve. So please pray for comfort, aid, and spiritual awakening for survivors. You can also send help through A3's Global Disaster Relief Fund. We'll link you at our website. Next, Israeli strikes continue in Gaza despite claims of diplomatic progress. A senior official on U.S. President Donald Trump's Board of Peace issued warnings to Palestinian and Israeli leaders, urging them not to let the ceasefire collapse. Underground church leaders tell Mark of Global Catalytic Ministries that they'll believe change when they see it.
2: A lot of people are skeptical because the reality on the ground is often far different than the reality of the news cycle.
0: Critical humanitarian needs abound in Gaza, where fuel and funding shortages threaten to cut services. GCM has a medical team ready to go in, but security is a choke point.
2: As soon as Israel says they're finishing operations, they start a new operation. So then they halt all access. It becomes a security protocol that they won't let anyone in.
0: Disciple makers are ready to share the hope of Christ along with meeting practical needs. However,
2: our entire team that's going in is Arabic speaking and they're non-Israeli. So that's the security issue is because of the ongoing conflict.
0: Ask God to open doors that man cannot.
2: Our biggest need is prayer so that we would be able to access without issues and move between nations without issues.
0: And finally, God's word is being made known among the nations. Christians across 9 countries and 18 denominations in Southeast Asia came together to learn how churches can take ownership of Bible translation. Dane says the ministry he serves, Unfolding Word, co-sponsored the conference.
3: This was the first exposure to church-centric Bible translation that many of these leaders have ever had. They are looking for ways to reach the hundreds and hundreds of unreached people groups.
0: One pastor talked about visiting a small village of dangerous pirates. He couldn't create a Bible translation for them with traditional methods.
3: He said, "My experience here at the Forum has convinced me that we must go to the new paradigm, church-centric Bible translation, or we will never get this work done."
0: Billions of people are unreached, and 1 in 5 people are waiting for a Bible in their language.
3: They recognize that a lack of scripture in the heart language blocks their church planning and discipleship.
0: The Forum brought together church leaders that rarely got to talk with each other.
3: There was a great spirit of unity in that whole place. It was really something to watch. More than once, we heard people say, "God brought me here for a reason."
0: Pray for these translation efforts. 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I'm Ruth Kramer.
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4: 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Hi, this is Don Burns, General Manager of The Word. You've probably heard that The Word is so close to meeting the financial need for the next few months. 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Over 99% of the need has been met. 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

0: Well, hello there. It's good to have you back. You're always welcome here at Lamplighter Theatre. On our last visit...
1: It's been 2 weeks, Constable, and not a trace.
2: We've combed the area and the surrounding villages, even the woods. I'm very sorry, Mr. Grey. We don't know what else to do.
1: Lord Jesus, my name's Abel. Abel Grey. Suppose you know that. Would you please have mercy on a stubborn man like me?
3: Mr. Grey, are you in there? I have an urgent message for you.
1: Yes, I'm coming!
4: I've been sent to fetch you.
1: For what?
4: Nemo wants you.
1: Nemo?

0: Did you bring him?
1: He's here.
0: Oh, hurry, we're nearly out of time.
2: Hop off. You came for me.
1: Oh, Nemo. my Nemo. My dear, dear Nemo. I never thought I'd see you again.
2: And look who else is here.
1: Oh, you found him.
2: That's why I left the wagon. I saw little Nemo and then Mary and the man followed after me.
1: So he did take you. Where is the scoundrel?
2: He said he had a good reason and meant no harm.
3: Please, Mr. Grey, listen to him. He needs to tell you something.
1: I'd like to tell him something.
3: Follow me.

0: He's nearing the end, I'm afraid.
1: Is the dwarf here?
2: Yeah, I'm Abel Gray, Nemo's father.
1: Come near. Sit, please. I have something you must hear.
2: Very well.
1: Leave us be, good people. Thank you for your kindness to an outcast.
0: Oh, no, don't worry about it. It's very hard.
3: May I stay, Papa? I don't want to leave you.
1: Yes. The boy must stay. It is his story I'm about to tell. My name is Harold Weston. I was brought up to serve as the valet of Mr. Winston Oakley. My master wanted to travel through Europe one summer.

0: Harold, hand me my coat. This mountain air is giving me a chill.
1: We should go back inside, Master Winston. I could get you a spot of tea.
0: No. I need to watch for my cousin.
1: Your cousin? I didn't know we were meeting someone.
0: He doesn't know either. I wanted it to be a surprise.
1: So that's who you've been looking for all this time?
0: Yes, we missed them in France, but their ship's manifest has the last leg of their voyage here in Norway. Ah, there he is, with his wife.
1: Oh, a lovely couple. Very happy, it seems.
0: So it seems, though she would have been happier with me.
1: Should I go and greet them, sir?
0: I'll do it shortly. We haven't been that close, John and I. I'd like to remedy the situation.
1: I see. Oh, they're heading this way, sir.
2: John! John! Is that you?
3: Winston?
2: What a surprise!
3: I'd say.
0: It's so good to see you, Lydia. You are as beautiful as ever, even more so with child.
4: So good to see you too, Winston. Excuse me. Stuart! Stuart, could you please bring our luggage?
3: I didn't know you were coming to Norway.
0: A last-minute business trip. What a fortunate incident that I should run into you. I never had a moment to tell you what a splendid wedding it was.
3: Oh, we were happy you could be there.
0: Well, tell me, how long are you here for? I'm going to hike to the Prakastølen Overlook this coming holiday. Perhaps you could join me.
3: That was the exact reason we came to Norway.
0: Wonderful. I'll have my steward prepare for the three of us. Just look at this view, John.
3: Oh, astounding.
0: Watch this.
3: You're out of your mind.
0: Now who's the daring one? You should see the view from over here. If you have the nerve.
3: You don't have to ask me twice.
0: Splendid leap.
3: Oh, that is beautiful.
0: Come closer.
3: There's really not enough room to...
0: Here, let me help.
3: That's a little too close, Winston.
0: Oh, I'm sorry. Here, I'll move over.
3: Yeah, Winston, stop, stop. We're too close to the edge.
0: I got you.
3: No, let go of my arm, Winston. I'd rather... Winston!
0: No one will believe you, Harold.
1: You let him fall.
0: 100 times your yearly salary. Paid to you today.
1: 100? But, sir, I...
0: Annually. Every year on this day, you'll receive the same sum. You'll never have to work again. Don't you see, Harold? This changes both of our lives for the better.
1: Well, it would...
0: You're coming to your senses. Good. But first, there's something we need to consider.
1: What is it?
0: The heir. It will be born in a few weeks. The baby must disappear.
1: Kill the child?
0: Of course not. But I'm sure you can think of something. Think of what you can do with this kind of money, Harold. You could travel, have the finest of clothes. You could have your own valet instead of being one.
1: When would I start receiving the money?
0: Good man.
1: But a surprise awaited us when we returned.
0: Excuse me, madam. We have news we must speak with Miss Lydia about.
5: Well, you'll need to wait. She's recovering.
1: Recovering? Was she ill?
5: Didn't you hear? She delivered a healthy boy. Oh. He's a little small, but handsome as anything.
0: The baby has already been born.
5: It's a good thing the midwife was nearby. She'd been delivering a baby for some English vagrants living in a shack behind the hotel. Poor dears. Their baby was stillborn.
6: English vagrants, you say?
0: Miss, I must speak with Lydia. I have urgent news about her husband.
5: I'm not going to wake her up. But I'll let you know when she does.
0: The air is already here. It was all for nothing.
6: Perhaps not, sir. There might still be something we can do.
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15: Every house seems to have one door that sticks. 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Some parts of life feel like that too. You keep trying to move forward, but something keeps catching. Old fear, old guilt, old patterns that don't let go easily. But God is patient with stuck places. He doesn't walk away because progress takes time. He keeps working. He keeps making a way forward. A little encouragement. 91.5 and 102.7, The Word.
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2: I don't understand.
6: We are fellow Englishmen, are we not? I will help you if you help me.
2: But why do you want our poor stillborn child? And why would you give us a living one?
6: You don't need to know the reasons. I will offer you £2,000 if you do as I say.
2: £2,000?
6: That will give you enough to get back to England, start over. You can raise this child as your own.
2: But my wife, she's in a bad way. She's just lost her flesh and blood. And she's not well. I don't think she wants to raise someone else's boy.
6: It doesn't matter what you do with a baby. He's nothing. But give me the deceased one and take the money.
16: So you exchanged the infants, replacing Lydia's healthy child with the dead one.
2: I've not slept since. Guilt overwhelms me. The following day, Miss Lydia woke to learn that both her husband and her child were dead, and she followed suit. By the end of the day...
16: Oh, Harold.
2: I'm a wicked... wicked man. Winston too, but justice came quick for him.
16: I heard the lightning strike. And once he died, the money stopped, I assume.
2: Yes, and I had squandered away what I'd been given. I went on to live the life of a vagrant. I didn't care whether I lived or died.
17: The poor baby. What became of it? Did the poor couple raise it?
2: I tracked them down, not really knowing why. They left with the baby that night. I returned to England. The man called him Nemo. Nothing. Just as I'd said the baby was nothing.
16: Nemo?
2: Aye. From nothing, for nothing. from Nemo for Nemo. The couple went to live in the cottage you rented. They couldn't care for the baby in their grief and left him in the cupboard, hoping someone else would find him, care for him.
16: I swear I found him.
17: Found me?
16: Listen, son.
2: After they left without the baby, I kept an eye on the house to see what would happen next. When I saw you carrying the baby the next morning, I was relieved. I left Everton, never to return. But my conscience wouldn't let me. All I had left was the ring, the only heirloom that could prove Nemo's rightful claim to the family fortune.
17: My claim, Papa? What is he saying?
16: It'll all become clear, my boy. So, how did you come upon us in the wagon so many years later, especially in the dark?
2: A stroke of luck.
16: Or a stroke of a heavenly hand.
2: Well, whatever you want to believe.
16: That's when you placed the ring so we could find it. J.M.O.
2: Yes, John Michael Oakley. But I still needed to figure out how to make sure that Nemo received his inheritance. I didn't know if I could trust you, and I didn't want to incriminate myself.
16: It's starting to make sense.
17: Papa, I don't understand. Where's the baby now?
16: You were that baby.
17: Me?
2: I'd named my dog Nemo as penance, so I'd never forget the evil I'd done. That night I stepped into your card. I knew instantly, as soon as you said his name. This boy was John Oakley's son.
16: No wonder you looked at him the way you did, like you'd seen a ghost.
17: There's no such thing as ghosts. Grandad told me.
16: You're right, son.
2: That makes you, Master Nemo, the rightful heir of the Everton estate and the Oakley fortune.
11: Oh, excuse my interruption. The magistrate is here, as you requested. Are you ready to see him?

0: Nemo. Nemo?
1: Father. Oh, I fell asleep. Oh,
0: I'm sure everything you heard must have seemed like a dream.
1: So it's true about who I am?
0: It's true. Harold gave a testimony to the magistrate.
1: And the magistrate believed him?
0: Indeed. Harold even had signed documentation from the couple he traded babies with. The magistrate declared everything to be in order.
1: So, what does that mean?
0: That you are the legal heir of your family's estate. It's yours.
1: My mother and father, they died.
0: Oh, I'm sorry, Nemo. Come here. But God had a plan for you, my boy. He saved you for a purpose, and you are not nothing to him. You want to hear something?
1: What?
0: Your mother told the midwife that she and your father had decided on the name John, if the baby was a boy. Do you know what John means?
1: No.
0: God is gracious. Or God favours you.
1: John, just like my father.
0: He was a good man.
1: Papa, do you think I could go thank Mr. Harold for finally telling the truth?
0: He's gone now. He passed away an hour after speaking with the judge.
1: Do you think he knocked and the door opened for him before it was too late?
0: Only the Lord knows, Nemo. John. But you should know, I heard his voice knocking on my door.
1: You did? Did you open the door and get invited in?
0: I opened that door. And Jesus, with open arms, came into my heart.
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6: Come in, come in. We're so glad you could make it.
7: It's good to see you again, Abel. You as well, Nemo. Or I think it's more proper to call you John, I hear.
1: Yes, thank you. And I'm enjoying my new name. And I think little Nemo's enjoying not showing his anymore.
6: Well, distant cousin of mine, what do you think about being the proper heir of Everton Estate?
1: Sir, I was wondering more of what you might be thinking.
6: We are very excited for you.
1: Really? But this means the estate is no longer yours.
6: John, when we first learned of the inheritance, we accepted it with open arms. Freely we had received, and now freely we are willing to let it go.
0: That is very honourable.
7: In fact, we've already started packing up. We should be moved out by the end of the month.
0: Oh, no, that's not necessary. We never meant to make you leave. Only thought that once Nemo came of age, he'd make this his home for his family.
1: Yes. We are happy where we are for now.
8: Nemo!
1: Did you hear? I've been given a new name.
8: Yes, but it's going to take me some time to get used to it.
1: Then you can call me Nemo. As long as you don't mind the barking.
8: I think John fits you better, though. Want to come draw pictures with me?
1: Sure.
7: You're very kind to let us stay, but we insist that John come and live here as the rightful heir. It's the home of his family.
0: Oh, then I have a proposal for you.
6: And what would that be?
0: Remain here and take John in.
7: Oh.
0: I know you've schooled your daughter well, and perhaps John could learn alongside her, especially be properly taught in the scriptures.
6: That's an interesting proposal. I think that's a fine idea. What do you say, Mrs. Charlesworth?
7: We would love that, but I don't think it's right to separate father and son.
0: Well, how about this? I noticed when we were here last a lovely guest house on the property. I could stay there.
7: Oh, the guest house would be wonderful. It's cosy, situated in the middle of the garden, next to a peaceful pond.
6: If you're sure you don't mind.
0: Oh, I'd be delighted.
7: The Lord has certainly opened a wonderful door for each of us.
0: Opening a door saved my life. And I first heard about that door through you.
6: I remember that day. The Lord prompted me to talk directly to you both. Ask and ye shall receive. Seek and ye shall find.
0: Knock and the door shall be opened unto you. I am thankful to be on the other side of that door now.
7: We are as well, Abel.
6: The answer is yes. We gladly accept your proposal for John to stay with us.
7: Oh, wonderful. We will be one big happy family.
6: Maybe you could even convince Ezra to move in with you.
7: Oh.
6: John's spoken so highly of him.
0: Ezra could live here too. Oh, I didn't even think about that. I'd be too good to be true. And the dog?
6: Yeah, my good sir, the house is John's. You don't need our permission.
7: That may be true, but it wouldn't be the same without Nemo.

0: Father, are you home?
1: John, welcome back. Oh, how are things at university?
0: Everything is going very well. And what a blessing it is for Elsie to be there this semester.
1: Oh, she's a good girl. Now, what are you doing standing out here in the doorway? Come inside.
0: Thank you.
1: I'm guessing we owe that big smile on your face to Elsie too.
0: You know me too well. We're engaged, Father.
1: Oh, that is wonderful news. I knew it had to happen. To think that little girl who handed you the drawing of a door would someday be your wife. Oh, makes me want to cry.
0: I couldn't be happier, Father.
1: Nor I. We'll have fireworks at the wedding, just like your father and mother did.
0: Oh, what a grand idea. We've spoken with Elsie's parents. They'll move into the other guest house and we'll start our family in the manor. Mr. and Mrs. Charlesworth will be your new neighbours.
1: They have been so good to me. They invite me over for meals more than I eat at home. Mrs. is such a good cook.
0: I'm so glad you don't have to be alone. Now that Grandad Ezra is with the Lord.
1: I'm really alone. Mr. Charlesworth said that if I ever needed anything, the door would be opened.
0: That's a great picture. An open door with a feast waiting for you.
1: Oh, yes. It is a great picture. And a great invitation to anyone who hears his voice.

0: 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Our sound designer was Alan Hurley. 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Our director, Molly Mayo. 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And your host, John Rhys-Davies.
1: 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Come back soon. 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

0: What are you hungry for right now? I'm Lena Ebujamra, and this is Today's Single Christian. Ever find yourself hungry and can't figure out what to eat? 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You sit down to a meal while your mind is fixed on every other kind of food but that meal. 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We're sick and tired of manna, bored with the same old daily bread. 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
2: Every day I'm praying, Lord, burden my heart, things that burden your heart. And about 3 weeks into it, it changed into a very brief prayer. I've got to know it burdens your heart. So I was just like, I've got to know. Well, 12 months, December 1985. I'm up one morning. I've got to know what. And before I could finish the prayer, it dawned on me that the Holy Spirit had been taking me on a journey where I was discovering what was that which was on God's heart, that His name and His renown would be known among the nations.
1: Making Him known among the nations. Hi, I'm Colin Lambert, and this is Missions Today, a look at God at work around the globe. Jeff Lewis currently serves as the Mobilization and Discipleship Strategist for 1650, a ministry committed to helping churches find and follow their unique mission path. Jeff was a college professor for 23 years, trained indigenous leaders in 5 countries, planted and pastored 2 churches, and co-founded Passion Conferences. But in addition, his ministry and work has led to a key writing for the church called God's Heart for the Nations, a Bible study that leads people to see that God is a missionary God and that every believer has a role in God's global purpose. Jeff, thanks so much for being with us this week on Missions Today. Tell us a bit about your faith journey and interest in missions.
2: Oh my goodness. So faith journey is, I didn't grow up in the church. My parents even didn't have a high expectation of going. If we could learn how to sleep in and fake it, we could manipulate them on whether we went to church or not. I was required at 12 years old to do catechism in a Presbyterian church a long time ago. And I must confess that in order to pass the catechism, my brother cheated off of a friend of mine. And the friend is Tremper Longman III, who is a preeminent Old Testament scholar today. And so I chose wisely in that. And then after the catechism, I thought, this is the stupidest thing I've ever been a part of. Stop going. I poured my life, well, basically I poured into athletics. I was a high school swimmer. It's where I found my identity. It's where I found my purpose. It's where I found my joy. It's where I found my friendships and all those different things. And I was good. I state champion in Ohio in a number of events, All-American in 4 or 5 different events. At the end of my high school, career that summer, I was ranked globally in 3 different events. And so I just poured my life into that. But when I decided to go to the University of Tennessee to continue my swimming journey, and not my academics, it's a long story. I was declared ineligible by the NCAA and couldn't swim that first year. And that robbed me of everything I just described that I found my identity. And so this was fall of 1970. And I get to the University of Tennessee and I'm thinking, okay, I've got to find something to take the place of that which I've lost for a year. And so I started going to different philosophical concepts that there were a lot of those in the 70s being expounded on campuses. And I didn't find any answers there. I went to frat parties, didn't find any answers there. I even bought a Bible. And at least I had the wisdom to start in Matthew instead of Genesis. But after about four or five chapters, I thought, that's the most boring book I've ever read in my life. Put it back on the shelf. And I basically concluded that quarter of school that there was nothing. There's nothing in life. If life got too painful, then you have multiple options to end it and those type of things. A little morbid, but I just figured out there is nothing in this life that brings meaning. So first week of January 1971, I'm walking on campus, one of the first couple of days of the next quarter, winter quarter, and I see a sign on one of the bulletin boards, come here about the abundant life. And I laughed out loud. I said, I'm gonna go disprove everything they're doing. So I got three of my swimming friends to go with me to break up the meeting, to harass whatever they're gonna talk about. I said, let's go have some fun. So when we got to it was the wrestling room at Stokely Athletic Center at the University of Tennessee at the time. When I walked across the threshold in the room, I knew immediately they had something I desperately needed. It was just like this awakening. And, well, I'm sure it was, like being born again. And I lost my friends, just ignored them. Sat down, listened to them talk about Jesus. And my perspective on Jesus was he was a historical myth and wasn't real. Had this perspective or this thought come into my mind, I've got to go back to my dorm room and find a gospel tract that my neighbor in Columbus, Ohio had given me before I went off to the University of Tennessee, that false quarter, thinking, that's where the answers are. Found that track, Four Spiritual Laws, read through it, and it was very simple. You don't have to convince me I'm a sinner. That is obvious. And I'm not sure if this is true. And so in a very feeble way, I said, Lord Jesus, if you truly exist, I commit my entire life to you at this time. Woke up the next morning and knew that something had happened, but didn't have a clue. Waited a week, went back to the meeting, looked for someone who was older in the room,

0: throughout my life in ministry. I started 2 churches through a discipling process, and it's been a wonderful journey. Then your next question is, how in the world did you get into missions? Again, unfortunately, another long story that I'll make into a Reader Digest. I was a globally clueless church planter in North Central Pennsylvania. This was got there in 83, started the process of planning and starting a church there. By December of 1984, I received a book in the mail from Samaritan's Purse. It was written by Franklin Graham on the life of Bob Pierce. I thought, well, hey, it's got pictures, I'll read it. And as I'm reading through the book, I was captivated by the prayer of Bob Pierce's life. Now, I'll probably butcher it, but as I remember it, it went something like this: Lord, burden my heart with the things that burden your heart. So I started praying that. December of 1984, started praying that every morning. Now, there was another discipline that I was probably one of the most faithful times in my life practicing, which was being sensitive to the Holy Spirit's leadership when I would study and read scripture. And if I sensed that I needed to memorize a passage or a chapter, I would do that and meditate on it until I felt the Holy Spirit releasing me to move on to others. I'm also, we have to have another factor in this whole journey is I'm slow. And so every day I'm praying, Lord, burden my heart, things that burden your heart. And about 3 weeks into it, it changed into a very brief prayer. I've got to know it burdens your heart. So I was just like, I've got to know. Well, 12 months, December 1985, I'm up one morning. I've got to know what, and before I could finish the prayer, it dawned on me that the Holy Spirit had been taking me on a journey where I was discovering what was that which was on God's heart, that his name and his renown would be known among the nations. Now, I'm extremely skeptical also, because I hadn't read this any other place, hadn't studied this any other place. I don't remember hearing about that in seminary when I was getting my MDiv. And so I thought, okay, I got to make sure this is true. So I dedicated the next 12 months to read through the entire Bible, seeing what it had to do with the nations, God's purpose in the nations. Here we come to December of 1986, I'm convinced. But still, I didn't know what books to read. I didn't have anybody to talk to because I was in North Central Pennsylvania where there's more deer than people. And so I didn't know what to do. So what I started to do, Colin, is I started to integrate what God had been teaching me into the spiritual disciplines I had been practicing. So it changed my prayer life. It changed the way I understood scripture. I now understood concepts and precepts in the context of the grand narrative, which I still hadn't articulated yet, but was doing something like that. It changed the way I understand stewardship. It changed the way I understood fellowship. It changed the way I understand how to do church in the church I had just planted a couple of years before that. And how could I seamlessly integrate in the disciplines of fellowship, a global perspective. So it really wasn't so much missions. It was more I was beginning to understand the global context of the Christian faith and how that global context totally shifted every single element of the Christian faith in the context of my life. That then eventually led to an understanding that, okay, we're to be making disciples, but not disciples within our own Western context. I mean, it's a transitive verb that connects with the subject, but the subject is all nations, and you can't remove the subject from the verb or you destroy the very essence of the mandate. And so I began to understand that life, the Christian life, was about living both locally and globally simultaneously, no matter where you happen to be geographically, and living as a disciple maker of the nations, no matter where you were, and to begin to live that way in every facet of life. So that was the beginning of the journey.
1: Wow. A powerful story. And even as we talk today, I look at your biography, your resume, college professor for 23 years, training indigenous leaders in 5 countries. You mentioned planting and pastoring.

0: pastoring two churches. You co-founded and co-directed Passion Conferences, and we could probably spend a program on each of those categories. But one of the primary reasons I have you here today, I don't often talk about books, but this is one of those exceptions that I think is just so necessary for our listeners, our friends who are listening, to hear more about, because you wrote a book called God's Heart for the Nations. It has impacted probably tens of thousands of people. I know many I've heard of and read about who've been impacted by it. And you are celebrating the 30th anniversary, the sixth edition of this book. It's an incredible feat. And you've updated things, revised things, but what a great time to celebrate. And we want to celebrate with you by maybe reintroducing it to people who've never had a chance to read it before. Can we start with just what led to you writing the book? Why did you put this book together?
1: Yes, and before I explain that, I'm going to just correct you just for a moment.
0: Okay.
1: Everybody tells, when anybody comes up to me and says, I've read your book, I go, well, it's not to be read. It's supposed to be used as an inductive Bible study. So I hope you didn't read it. I hope you used it as a catalyst to study the scriptures that it challenges you. So,
0: all right.
1: And I appreciate that and love what you've said about it. And you're so kind to allow me to even speak about it. So what motivated me? So going back to the story, my entire connection with the mission of God was not through a mission trip. It wasn't through reading a biography about a missionary. It wasn't about a program that a church was, maybe a missions conference or something. My journey was through the scriptures. And I came to the conclusion that the greatest mobilizer is the Bible. It's like William Cameron Townsend made the discovery early on, as he's challenged by his translator that if your God is so great, why can't he speak our language? That William Cameron Townsend, who's created Wycliffe Bible Translators and the Summer Institute of Linguistics, said that the greatest missionary is the Bible. It doesn't take a furlough, and it speaks the language of the people. And I believe the same way with mobilizations. I believe we need to mobilize people more through scripture than through an experience. Because what I've noticed, and within that journey you were describing there, 5 years I coordinated all of Southern Baptist Collegiate missions in the United States and around the world. And so I had the privilege of interacting with college students, thousands of them that would go out every year. And then at our different national retreat centers, we would host those who came to the retreat centers and have a debriefing time. So I got to talk to a lot of them. And I heard the statements of hyperbole. I'll never be the same. It's the greatest experience of my life. Changed me forever. But then I would see them months later at their state conferences and retreats. And I would go up to them if I recognized them and I'd say, hey, how are things going? I know everything changed. And so how has it changed for you? Almost to a person. It was, well, really didn't. It just kind of got back to status quo. But see, the missionary on the field was hearing the hyperbole. They didn't know what happened from the hyperbole. And so that's why you would hear, particularly in the 90s, and probably still today, the way you get people interested in missions, get them on a mission trip. Well, that's probably the only thing in the Christian life that we say, have an experience, and that would be the way you become involved in it. Instead of, let's study the scripture and see how we're to align our lives with the teachings of Christ and how we're to live faithfully in the context of that truth. And so I believe in that wholeheartedly. 30 years ago, I established that perspective. It has only been confirmed. And so that's why I wrote the Bible study. First, I wrote it as an article in a curriculum, Southern Baptist Collegiate's curriculum. The first time I published it was Kinko's in 1995. I used Kinko's. A lot of people, what is Kinko's? But probably did, oh my goodness, thousands of those that I would use in conferences and retreats. In fact, when this latest 30th anniversary came out, I had someone send me a picture of their Kinko cup. And then I published a professional version, and then Caleb Project, and then Pioneers, and Radical, and now the 30th anniversary. And so that was the motivation behind it. And here's, Colin, the wonderful thing. It's never been marketed, and it's been translated in at least 5 different languages that I know of. In fact, I would say the best version ever published is the Spanish version that was accomplished by this wonderful mobilization organization in Mexico. I still think it's, they did a phenomenal job. And they've used it in the Spanish-speaking world all over the world. I gave them the privilege of using digital copies to give 1,000 to 2,000 Spanish-speaking people gather around in a conference in Spain 10, 15 years ago to use it in that. And so I could go on and on and how it's been used in other places of the world. My favorite language that it's in Kyrgyzstan. And that was, I mean, that was exciting in what we would consider to be a restricted access country, but yet, and an Uzbek was part of the team that was translating it and asked, could we translate it into Uzbek? I don't know if that ever happened. So the joyride has been to watch God use it.
0: For those who are would consider going through this Bible study, God's Heart for the Nations, what would you hope and pray comes from their interaction with this?
1: First and foremost, that they would fall in love with the God of all nations, the God of all creation, that they would shift from seeing Jesus as a personal savior to the savior of the world that they have the privilege of an intimate relationship. They begin to see that the triune God that we have been called into the intimate knowledge of him. That's the definition of eternal life. They might know the only true God in Jesus Christ whom you have sent. That's our greatest privilege, but we allow our cultural Christianity to see God from a very provincial, parochial perspective. And it doesn't awaken us beyond our own egocentric perspective or ethnocentric perspective. And so we continually create God in the image of our culture instead of the image of a God who transcends cultures and who is being robbed of the glory due his name, as John Piper challenged me in 1993 to begin to understand that element as it made its way into the Bible study. So that would be my first hope, to understand that this thing that we call the Christian life is a pursuit of the knowledge of the God of all nations, the Savior of the world, and the Holy Spirit that empowers us to bear witness of him, both locally to the ends of the earth, and then to understand that missions is not a program in a church, it's part of the DNA of the church. And then that they'd understand that our gospel must be understood in a global context, because if we don't, then we are understanding a Western caricature of the gospel. I could easily kind of proof text that with Galatians 3:8. Paul says, the scriptures foreseeing that God would justify the Gentiles by faith spoke the gospel beforehand to Abraham when he said, in you, all the families of the earth shall be blessed. So I guess to take my ranting and raving and try to summarize what I'd really love someone to begin to discover, because it's just the beginning of a journey, that this journey is not just some personal journey that you have with the living God that relates to your personal faith, but you have been called to become a disciple maker of the nations. And in the context of that calling, we are to be faithful in declaring his glory wherever we happen to be locally. But if it's a local place that we are sharing Christ, developing provincial believers, but or are we developing global believers that understand that their role is being a disciple maker of the nations, I'm in Rome, Georgia right now, if they never leave Rome, Georgia, that they understand that they should be developing the core competencies of a disciple maker of the nations. And as they disciple men and women here in Rome, you develop the same core competencies in them as you would for someone who's going to take the gospel to the Uyghurs of Northwestern China. Also encourage one thing. It's a wonderful study for individuals, but it's much better done in community. And I encourage churches to utilize this, not just trying to improve your mission program, but develop disciple makers in the nations, not only for your local communities, but to the ends of the earth. And that it might be a part of changing the ethos of the church, and understanding missions is not a program. It's part of the ethos. It's part of the DNA of the church herself. She was birthed in a global context, according to Acts chapter 2.
2: Missions is not a program, but a part of the DNA of the church as shown through Scripture. Jeff's Bible study, God's Heart for the Nations, has had such an impact on the lives of pastors, missionaries, and even lay people. Pastor and teacher David Platt, you might know him from the Radical podcast, he said this. He said, "The first time I remember being exposed to God's Heart for the Nations in Scripture was through Jeff Lewis. It changed the trajectory of my life. Not because of anything Jeff had said, but because of what God has said so clearly in His Word. Consequently, I pray boldly and hopefully that this Bible study will be an instrument in God's hands to change the trajectory of your life." You see, if you're a follower of Christ, this is something that you need to know about. What Christ says about the world and the globe and the people on it, and how we should be engaged both locally and globally. I want to encourage you to find a copy of this incredible resource and consider working through it as part of your Bible study plan. Now, if you're not a believer today, let me take just a moment to talk to you, to encourage you to consider what you've heard today. Jeff began his life nominally involved in church, but really didn't even believe until he walked into a room full of young college-age believers who were deep into God's Word. From there, his life and his life trajectory changed forever. Maybe you'd like to consider asking Christ to be part of your life today. It's very simple. In fact, here's a phone number where someone is standing by to talk to you right now. It's 800-NEED-HIM. 800-NEED-HIM. 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Maybe you have already committed and you're just not sure how to live out your life as a Christ follower. 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I'm Colin Lambert. 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
10: 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We've talked about girlhood. The shepherd is the one who fights off the wolves. So the safest thing a sheep can do isn't to try to learn everything about wolves. The safest thing a sheep can do is stay close to the shepherd and learn everything we can about Jesus. We've explored singleness.
11: Whether you have the gift of singleness or the gift of marriage, open that baby up. See what it is. It's a tool for us to use for however long the Lord has us have it to bring Him glory.
10: We've encouraged those mothering littles.
12: One day I said to my kids, "Who made you?" And my youngest daughter, who doesn't hardly speak very much, she just goes, "God," and just yelled it out. And I just lost it. "Oh, baby, I'm so glad you know this."
10: And we've cheered on the moms raising teens.
13: So I just want to encourage you, if you know a prodigal, little guy, big guy, mid-age guy, little boy, man, do not cease in your praying.
14: Yeah.
13: Keep praying and storming the gates of heaven.
10: You can go back and catch all those episodes at reviveourhearts.com/weekend. But we want to walk well in every season, and there are a few we haven't covered yet. If you've been feeling left out, today just might be your day. We're going to hear encouragement for the empty nester, the grandmother, and the widow. I hope that whatever your season, you'll be richly encouraged. And even if you don't fit into any of these categories, I hope you'll stick around, because odds are good that you know someone who is in one of those seasons, and maybe she needs this encouragement from you. You could be the one to share this episode with her. I'm your host, Dana Gresh. You're listening to Revive Our Hearts Weekend. First up, the empty nest years. Been there, done that. I still remember the moment I burst into tears at the grocery store because I reached for the family size ketchup and then realized I didn't need it anymore. Oh, a lot of tears that day. There are emotions and there's such a learning curve as we shift from actively parenting kids to mentoring adult children. But 15 years in, I can tell you, there can be such joy in this transition when you navigate it with the Lord. How do we walk well here? Nancy DeMoss-Walgemuth sat down with a group of dear friends to talk about just that. I'll let her introduce them to you.
14: On my left is Kim Wagner, and she's written a book, a terrific book for women called Fierce Women, The Power of a Soft Warrior. And Kim and I go back to even before the beginning of Revive Our Hearts Radio. And these are women who've been friends and prayer partners, and I'm going to stop saying nice things about them because there are a lot of things I could say. But on my right is Holly, who I've known longer than any of these women. We go back to my
15: 1985.
14: You still have three children at home and grandchildren and...
15: Going on seven grandchildren now.
14: So you've got lots of different seasons going there. We're going to talk about seasons. That's a good thing to
15: seasons
14: be thinking about
15: good.
14: Here.
15: I like that.
14: And some of the different seasons that we're in as women right now. And then Rebecca Lutzer. And Rebecca and Erwin have been dear friends. And your husband pastors the... Actually, all your husbands are pastors. But some of you hear Erwin Lutzer, Dr. Erwin Lutzer, on the radio program Running to Win, and the pastor at Moody Church for many years. And your children are all grown and...
16: All married, and I have eight grandchildren. So,
14: and Kim,
16: wonderful.
14: Your children are grown and
16: yes.
14: expecting a third grandchild
16: yes.
14: shortly.
16: I'm very excited.
14: So having my empty nest and near empty nest friends here, we want to just talk about some of the issues related to this season of life, how to think about those. And let me start with the blessings. As your children are getting older, you're getting into grandmother season of life, what are some of the things you're really enjoying about this season?
16: Well, I am just loving hanging out with my adult children and now their children. I love it. And now I get to invest in these little ones, and it's just fun. I love it.
17: I love going to my daughter's homes. I just have daughters, don't have any sons, and you watch your children, and I've had to learn how to keep my mouth shut and let them be autonomous and do things the way they like and their husbands like, and that was a little bit of a hard lesson for me to learn.
16: Well, and it's interesting you say definitely that is hard because you're used to, when they were younger, you were able to tell them, you were able to sit them in that chair and say, don't move, you know, when they were little bitty. And now they are making life choices for your grandchildren, and those may be different than what you would have made.
17: Yes, I've struggled with that, too.
16: Yeah, but what has been good for me is to be able to affirm my daughter in the things that I'm seeing that she's doing even better than I did a lot of times. So when I'm affirming that, sometimes she'll say, well, Mom, I don't know how to handle this. And I'm thankful for that. Now, not always, because there's choices that they're going to make, and they'll learn just like we learned from our mistakes, and that's hard. Yes. But again, we're trusting God's grace.
17: It's also an interesting place to be as a mother and a mother-in-law to watch your adult children relate to each other and work through their issues and their problems and to keep your mouth shut. Well, like you said, we teach the children, we teach our daughters how to do things, and we want them to do them the right way, of course. And then they get into their homes, and they're influenced by their husbands and their things that they want to do. And so God's really had to teach me about keeping my mouth shut.
14: So how do you know when to speak up about something and when to be quiet?
15: My degree is in speech pathology, so... We taught our kids, you know, some people teach their toddlers sign language. We taught our kids to talk, which now...
14: They've learned really well.
15: In hindsight, we regret just a tad. We were real fans of teaching our kids to talk things out. So we never let our kids go in their room and shut their door and pout. We would follow them. And so when you have that many people who all believe in talking things out, you have a lot of conversations. Now, there are moments when the Lord just has to give discernment about when to speak and when not to speak.
14: So do you wait for them to ask for counsel?
15: I don't always wait for them to ask for, I know all the books say don't talk, but because of the culture of our family where we have always talked about things, there's a little more freedom. So it's not that I necessarily give my opinion about what they ought to do, but I do believe there should always be the freedom to share biblical truth in a winsome way or a loving way, a kind way, not preaching, but just sharing your heart a little bit. And too, I think, the Lord is wise enough to tell us when to be quiet.
14: And I'm thinking, Rebecca, you've got daughters. I know, Holly, you have some of both. And
15: we have both.
14: Kim, you have one. But there's a sense in which they need to be shaping their own families with their husbands and letting him provide leadership without feeling that
17: that's right.
14: Mama's still controlling
17: the... Right. There were times I would just say what I was thinking to kind of help the situation or to help, the daughters or whatever, or with grandchildren. And now, I've noticed just in this last year that I just have a sort of a weight in my heart and my mind. It's the Holy Spirit that holds me back. And I actually think about what I would like to say and just say, no, I don't need to say that. Mm-hmm. And just let the Lord, let them, like you said, ask for counsel or advice. Mm-hmm. And I think it works better that way. Mm-hmm. Mm-hmm. Sometimes you cannot say anything and you shouldn't. And you just tell that child, I love you and I am praying for you. Mm-hmm. And that's sometimes the best thing for them to hear.
10: Well, that was a wealth of wisdom. Empty nesters, you are in good company. So many women are navigating this season right now. Let me go ahead and pass on one of my favorite pieces of advice for the empty nest years. It's this. Someone wise once told me, go on a vacation with your husband. Your rhythms will no longer revolve around rising early to get kids out the door or having a family dinner. And you're going to need to reestablish new rhythms as a couple. So go on a trip, push reset, talk about what your life will look like, dream, plan, and be excited. So Bob and I, we did that. We drove up to Maine during the fall leaf change. We cried together about missing our kids, but then we dreamed. We decided to dive in hard to ministry in the years between children and grandchildren. We wanted to spend ourselves on the mission field of life, and we surely did. And it was a very purposeful and exciting season of our lives. We also talked about mentoring our adult children and preparing to welcome grandchildren with intention. And all of that was just so sweet. Here's to hoping and praying that this is a sweet season for you too. Well, next up, we've got a word for all our grandmas, the grannies, the grammys, the nanas, the meemaws, the Gigi's, the Mimi's, whatever your favorite title. I'm Nana Dana, if you were wondering. And I love being a grandma, and I don't take it lightly. I want to leave a beautiful legacy of faith to my grandchildren. And so does my good friend, Jenny Ortland. She and her husband have co-written a book called To the Tenth Generation, God's Heart for Your Family Far into the Future. She's pretty passionate about walking well as a grandmother, and she's going to share practical wisdom on what it looks like to weave a life of faith into the life of your family. She begins with why this conversation is so important.
18: It matters so deeply to me because we're all leaving a legacy of one sort or another. Whether it's a spiritual legacy or not, we are leaving a legacy. But we who know Jesus Christ have the privilege of leaving his legacy to those all around us. So I'm so excited about this topic.
19: Yeah, I think that from the very beginning, the Bible tells us, be fruitful and multiply. And then in Deuteronomy, it says, when your kids are walking, standing, sitting, everything they're doing, plant the word of truth in their hearts. That is our responsibility as moms, as dads, as grandmas. Let's talk about the children first. Those that are our offspring, whether it is biologically or by adoption, what do parents need to do? What do they need to plant in their kids' lives today to be bearing fruit, spiritual fruit in the future?
18: Well, that is a really good question, and it goes very deep. And I want to speak, first of all, to those who are listening or thinking, oh, that's just too huge for me to even begin thinking about. And I want to say that really, the Bible doesn't give us guarantees that if we behave A, B, C, live out this before our children, then the absolute promised result is what we want. There are no guarantees.
19: No.
18: So where does that leave me? It leaves me thinking about not guarantees, but investments. Mm. I can invest. And as in any investment, Dana, you know, I know, our listeners know, all we can do is seek out God's wisdom, invest, and leave the results with Him. The best investment, I believe, and my husband Ray believes, the best investment we can leave is our own personal love of Jesus Christ. When those around us, whether they be 6 months old, 16, some of our kid 46, whatever, the best investment we can give them is to show that no matter what we are facing, we can get through it with joy and peace through Jesus. He's the answer. We want to make Him beautiful, enticing. We can do that in a lot of ways. I mean, we do need to teach the word, but we can live it. Yeah. We want our homes to be kind of a foretaste of heaven, where our kids, if they love our homes, they'll be more likely to want to lean toward heaven and go that direction. We want our marriages, those of us who are married, to be an example of Jesus in love with His church and His bride, the church, passionately in love with Him and longing to serve Him beautifully, so that those around us can see our marriages, our homes.
19: Well, you know, I think what you're saying is something that's near and dear to my heart, is so much of what we need to teach in God's word is better caught than taught. Don't you think?
18: Yes. Oh, I really believe that. And that can be tricky, because I can talk better than I can control my actions. You know,
19: Amen.
18: It's always easy to say, hey, you do this. Mm-hmm. But it's a little harder to say, imitate me as I imitate Christ. But I want that.
19: Yes.
18: I want that for my children, my grandchildren. I want them to have a visual as well as an audible memory of me serving the Lord, loving the Lord in ways that are enticing to them.
19: Yeah, me too. Me too. Now, that gets really hard, because children are great observers, but not always the best interpreters. So on our bad days, they might misinterpret things. How important is it to slow down if we want to build a spiritual legacy and ask for forgiveness, or say, I'm sorry, I didn't get that right? Like, when we blow the example, we're not following Jesus on a certain day or in a certain situation. How important is it in our legacy leaving to stop and say, I didn't get it right?
18: Oh, I think that's so important, because then through that, children can begin to understand their relationship to the Lord. When I can see myself as I really am, and I feel that little, oh, why did I say that? I lost my temper again, or why didn't I do it this way? And we look that child or grandchild straight in the eye and say, I am so sorry. This is what I did that was wrong. And I know the scripture says, where is it, Dana? Ephesians 5, I think it's verse 10, try to discern what is pleasing to the Lord. I wasn't discerning what was pleasing to Jesus. I don't see His smile on what I just did, how I treated you.
19: Yeah.
18: Will you please forgive me? Please forgive me. I want the Lord to forgive me, and I want you to forgive me. That sets a pattern before a child of vulnerability, openness, no shame in admitting who we really are. We're all sinners saved by grace. I'm not any better than you are. We're all in need of His forgiveness.
20: Amen.
10: That was Jani Ortlund. What a privilege it is to learn from this godly friend of mine. I hope you're feeling inspired to leave a faithful legacy for your children, to the 10th generation and beyond. Now, as we think about grandparenting, I want to point you to our featured resource this week, the 30 Days of Praying for Your Grandchildren booklet. It's a guide to provide intentional prayer prompts you can use to pray over your grandkids. And when you make a donation of any amount, we'd love to send you a copy. 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Well, last but not least, we're talking about the season of widowhood. I've been walking my own mother-in-law through it this year. And of course, my dear friend Nancy. This isn't an easy one to walk out, but the good news is that God enters this season with you. That's the truth Holly Bruton will encourage you with today. Her husband, Dr. Greg Bruton, was a beloved professor of church music. He served at Boyce College and Southern Baptist Theological Seminary in Louisville for almost 20 years. In September of 2021, Greg contracted COVID, and you'll hear just a bit more about that in a moment. Within 2 weeks, he was with the Lord. Not too long after that, Nancy sat down with Holly to hear how God was upholding her in those days of deep sorrow. And I hope Holly's honest words might help to uphold you too today, if that's the season you're in.
20: Well, I believe the beginning months were very foggy, very dense, very dark. I feel very much, even still, there's many days that I feel like I'm walking through the valley of the shadow of death, right? There's much about life that is dead to me. Marriage and life, hearing a car drive up the driveway, just simple things. Initially, my description was I was hemorrhaging, but nobody could see a drop. It was just basically a hemorrhage situation. I feel like I really have had some very dark seasons of the soul. Desperation to the point twice I thought I was dying. I literally felt like I was dying, you know, and just grieving and pleading with the Lord, you know, to take me. But also I know that when these tsunami waves of grief or destruction seem to be coming your way, mentally, emotionally, physically, whatever it is, that it's very important to bring light to the situation. I didn't know if I was going to scare my family or not, but I said, well, last night I felt like I was dying. It wasn't to worry them or concern them, but how do you know where somebody's at if in a trusted situation if you don't share? And also it tells us, like in Ephesians 5:11, that the darkness of sin you need to bring light to create healing. And I've thought about that many times, you know, when there's hidden sin. But this isn't a matter of sin. This is a matter of deep darkness. This is Psalm 139:11, which says, if I say, surely the darkness shall cover me, and the light be night over the darkness, is not dark to you. The night is as bright as the day, and for darkness is as light to you. And I have Psalm 139, many of the Psalms, obviously, because of the lament involved in them, has really come to life at a depth that I've never known before. And each day I've just had to be reminded that God is God and I'm not, and that really God does only have his best for me ahead. And also, when Greg's days were complete, he didn't live an incomplete life. He didn't die early. He didn't die young. He lived a completed life. If you're in the Lord, your first breath and your last breath is under his care. And when Greg took his last breath, it was what he was supposed to have. And so I feel like I've had to come to the realization, Greg is dead. He's not disappeared. He's not like off in some spot. I don't know where he is. He's with the Lord and I'm alive. And so what does that really mean for me? And as I have been prepared, it's a hard thing to say, but I feel the Lord definitely has been preparing me. Mainly through the end of 20 and then into 21, I felt very convicted just about accepting the hand of what God gives. And when I think back when I first started being a part of Revive Our Ministries in 2010, and I was crushed in spirit, I was crushed emotionally, I was crushed in my spiritual walk and how far I had decided I was on a standard that I felt the Lord really needed to weave his word more in me and, you know, and just imbibing in his word just at a tremendous level. Because I was anemic, I feel like, when I went in 2010. And the Lord just has worked in me through these years. He's worked through the podcast. He's worked through Grounded. He's worked through, you know, just the resources are tremendous. And if somebody is seeking and looking, I think this ministry gets to the heart of what it is, being a Christ follower. And the resources, every dollar spent, every prayer sent, every hands that give and support continue for the things that help in such a crushing or even a good event of life, frame it, you know, within the gospel of Christ. One of the verses that the Lord really just drove home through 20 was 2 Thessalonians 5:18. Give thanks in all circumstances, for this is the will of God in Christ Jesus in you. Don't really take that verse up if you're not ready for it, because life happens. And then the Lord says, that verse that I'm like weaving in your heart and your emotions and your will and your obedience, what are you going to do with it? And so I did not get to tell Greg goodbye, but I feel like he used that. And I know that in telling him I was going to be okay, I know I'll be a Christ follower, and I know I'll say yes, and I'm going to leave the working it out to him, and that Christ is our only hope in life and death.
10: That was Holly Bruton talking about how Nancy encouraged her in the days following the loss of her husband, Dr. Greg Bruton. 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Well, next weekend is Labor Day. Where did the summer go? In light of this, we're going to talk about labor. More specifically, we're going to talk about what it looks like to labor for the Lord in faithfulness, to bring Him glory through the work of our hands. Thanks for listening today. I'm Dana Gresh. 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
0: 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The full counsel of God is preached and traditional hymns of faith are sung. 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
23: It was before Christmas I went shopping for toys for my kids. Now, you might not think there's anything unusual about that unless you happen to know that all my kids are grown up now. Yeah. But that doesn't mean they can't have one little spark of childhood left in them, right? For example, I always buy my daughter a doll for Christmas. And we've got one son who for a long time was a big fan of a certain Sesame Street character. And he had a collection of everything Ernie. And there came a time when this Ernie toy was one of the hottest Christmas items on the market. I discovered the toy in September in a store before it became an officially hot item. Oh, I could have bought it. I said, nah, Christmas is a long way off. I can always get it later. Wrong. When later came, no Ernie's to be found. I'm Ron Hutchcraft, and I want to have a word with you today about when later never comes. When it's a toy you miss because you waited, no big deal. When it's God you miss, when it's eternity in heaven you miss, oh, that's huge. Our word for today from the Word of God, 2 Corinthians 6, verse 2. God says, in the time of my favor, I heard you, and in the day of salvation, I helped you. Now, God says, here there's this time of favor, his favor, and there's a day of his salvation, and that's when you need to grab him. And then it clearly spells out the time we need to respond to him. God's word says, I tell you, now is the time of God's favor. Now is the day of salvation. So when God talks about salvation, he's talking about rescuing us from the death sentence that we're all headed for because of our sin, which is basically the self-rule of our life, a life that was created to be run by a creator. This salvation came at a very high price for God. See, someone had to die as your substitute to pay for your sin in order for you to have a chance to be rescued. And the only one who was qualified to pay that awful price was God's one and only Son, and that is Jesus Christ. So believe me, it really matters to God what you do with his Son because of what his Son gave up for you, which was everything. The only response that can change a person's eternal address from hell to heaven is putting your total trust in Jesus as your only hope of belonging to God and being with God forever. But so many of us are like I was the day that I held that purchase I wanted in my hand. We decide to put it off, make it ours later. I chose to get it later, and later was too late. It was no longer available to me. That's the awful risk you take when you put off Jesus one more day. Maybe you've been around the message of Jesus a lot. Maybe most folks think you belong to him. But deep in your heart, you know there's never been a time when you've really committed yourself to him. It could be you've said, well, I will give myself to Jesus when I'm ready. Well, you need to hear the words of Jesus recorded in John 6:44. No one can come to me unless the Father draws him. You don't come to Jesus when you're ready. You come when God's ready. And it's God who makes you ready to trust Jesus. If you feel that tug in your heart right now, this is the only time you can be sure God is readying you to come. There are no guarantees of one more opportunity. That's why the Bible says, seek the Lord while he may be found. Call upon him while he is near. He may not always be findable. He may not ever be this close again. If you've never had that Jesus, I'm yours moment, would you do that now? Get this settled. Eternity is nothing to wait on. It's nothing to procrastinate on. This could be your Jesus day. You tell him, Jesus, I'm yours. What you did on the cross is my only hope of rescue. And listen, check out our website today because there's a pathway there I've tried to lay down as simply as I could so you can be sure you belong to him before you hit the pillow tonight. That website's anewstory.com. Saying later to God's Son, eternally dangerous because God says the day of salvation is now. It's almost yours now, but later may be forever too late.
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3: 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You've probably heard that The Word is so close to meeting the financial need for the next few months. 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
4: Federal monetary policy. For most of us, these three words are code for you can tune out whatever comes next. But the truth is, our day-to-day lives and wallets are dramatically impacted by our nation's central bank.

0: Nearly every country has a central bank. Their job is to keep inflation low and employment up, and they do it by setting interest rates, which affects everything from mortgage loans to the stock market. For the last 14 years, the U.S. Federal Reserve has issued forward guidance after their meetings, basically telegraphing rate changes before they happen, but no longer. New Fed Chair Kevin Warsh is withholding forward guidance, letting markets decide for themselves. So, what does the future hold? We all would like to know, but only God does know, and in His wisdom, He's revealed in His Word only what we truly need to know, that we might trust Him. Welcome to Haven on the Weekend. I'm David Wolin, sharing the great story that's all about Jesus, part two now of a weekend series called Born Again, The Message of the Great Awakening. As with any big moment in history, if you're living through it, you can't see it in the same way that history one day will. Yet, even in the 1730s, it was clear then to born-again believers that God was doing something. The Holy Spirit was stirring great numbers of people through the simple preaching of the gospel, as faithful preachers simply opened up their Bibles and taught directly from the scriptures, calling the religious to repent from trying to save themselves through their own works and good deeds, and also urging those whose sin was more on the surface to come and repent and look to Christ and receive the new birth that Jesus describes in John chapter 3. This was one of the great themes of the Great Awakening. And yet again, what was happening was the work of the Holy Spirit. And although the Lord was working through many different people, there was one young preacher whose rhetorical ability, and having been trained already for the stage early in life, that allowed him to be heard by crowds so large it was hard for skeptics to believe the reports were true.
1: Whitfield is the great preacher of the Great Awakening, and he's by far the most famous preacher at the time. He's really arguably the first sort of full-blown modern celebrity in any field.
0: Right.
1: So we think that by the end of Whitfield's life, something like 75% of the American colonists had heard him preach in person. I mean, he's a phenomenally gifted and talented preacher, but his preaching is just down the line orthodox Bible, evangelical preaching of the gospel.
0: The voice of Dr. Thomas Kidd. I was absolutely fascinated by what he had to say, and I'm so glad he's able to join us throughout this series. I'm appreciating so much having a trained historian who is also a fellow Christian believer, helping ground us with the facts of what God did during the Great Awakening, and we'll hear more of that conversation in a few moments. But first, I'm excited to tell you about a recent film made by Christian believers, our friends at Sight and Sound, which historically has been a Christian theater company. Now they're making Christian films as well. And their recent movie, called A Great Awakening, tells the story of George Whitfield through the eyes of his unbelieving friend, Benjamin Franklin, whose initial interest in him was based on what people had been saying about his preaching ministry over in England.
2: Mr. Franklin, a reverend named George
3: Whitfield, yes, I'm aware of him and his departure from England for our colonies.
2: He's been drawing tremendous crowds, as large as
3: 25,000. You know, since my youth, I have struggled to believe that a single voice, say that of an army general, could be heard by thousands of his soldiers without significant aid in volume amplification.
2: Yes, sir. Anyway, he...
3: Now, I am not doubting Whitfield's skill as a powerful orator. I am doubting, however, the unfounded claim that he can be heard and understood by so many. There's simply not enough data to support such a claim, and without evidence, I won't believe it.
2: You don't believe the stories from London are true?
3: I believe that fish grow larger as they cross the Atlantic.
0: A clip from the new movie called A Great Awakening from Sight and Sound. This is incredible.

I'll tell you why. It shows Whitfield preaching to coal miners who begin to throw rocks at him, and then he's struck in the face and yet continues to preach with blood streaming down, even as those who were throwing stones soon begin to fall to their knees with tears of repentance. Now, as grandparents and parents, this is a call that we have to make with younger viewers. So if you're concerned about the rating, I just want you to know why. And honestly, for me, this was part of the basis of a conversation that we had as a family after watching. Why would someone like George Whitfield risk their life preaching the gospel even after getting hurt like that? This really is a remarkable film, and we have it for you here at Haven. It's on DVD. 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And now, stirring our hearts with the truth of the gospel of Jesus Christ, who is still at work in our world today, here's City Light with Saved My Soul.

0: This is Haven Today. I'm David Wolin, and joining us again, Dr. Thomas Kidd. He's research professor at Midwestern Baptist Theological Seminary. The focus of your academic career has been history, and we are talking about a very important piece of history. So, Dr. Kidd, welcome back.
1: Thanks for having me.
0: So yesterday we were talking about the beginnings of the Great Awakening, and in particular beginning to tell the story of George Whitefield, who is certainly not the only person of significance in the Great Awakening, but I think it'd be hard to deny that he's sort of at the center of it all, isn't he?

0: is, you know, today we tend to know more about Jonathan Edwards, who is the greatest theologian of the Great Awakening, and also John Wesley, especially if you have any Methodist background, you tend to know Wesley as the founder of Methodism, and Wesley is the great organizer of the Great Awakening, I would say. But Whitfield is the great preacher of the Great Awakening, and he's by far the most famous preacher at the time. He's really arguably the first sort of full-blown modern celebrity in any field. I mean, which is extraordinary when you think about what a celebrity-driven culture that we live in. But I have a hard time explaining to students, like, he's a lot bigger celebrity than any celebrity in America today in terms of how comprehensive his reach is. So we think that by the end of Whitfield's life, something like 75% of the American colonists had heard him preach in person.
1: Yeah, that's unbelievable. I mean, that's mind-blowing.
0: You know, you think who would be the biggest? Is it Taylor Swift? I'm in Kansas City, so we have a special connection to Taylor Swift. And it's like, you know, what percentage has seen her in concert in person? You know, 1 or 2% of the American population. So 75% from a Christian view, I mean, God is making something happen here
1: That's right. That's
0: that nobody had ever seen before. I mean, because Whitfield's, I mean, he's a phenomenally gifted and talented preacher, but his preaching is just down the line Orthodox Bible, you know, evangelical preaching of the gospel. And so the Spirit is stirring people to come en masse to these meetings.
1: You know, in our modern context, I can't help. I'm sure it's in many ways different, but I can't help but kind of think of Billy Graham and the kind of reach, influence, kind of massive persona that he had. But he wasn't given to theatrics. He just kept it pretty simple and preached the gospel. And yet, because of in our time how God used him, he found himself having audiences with world leaders, and you know, doors were opening, and there wasn't a person who didn't know and in a sense respect him. But you know, perhaps in this day of the in the mid 1700s, early 1700s, this is maybe even greater influence than Graham may have had.
0: Yeah, I mean, I think Whitfield, in a more narrow geographic range, because Whitfield didn't have airplanes. But Whitfield, I would say, is a bigger deal in his time than even Graham was in his time. And that just, I mean, for those of us who remember and grew up with Billy Graham, I mean, he was phenomenally well-known and respected and sensational, especially early in his ministry.
1: Yeah. And you know, one of the things that strikes me, yesterday we left off, Whitfield at this point is still in England, and he's becoming a sensation really fast. Politics, which are hard to entirely wrap our heads around, but we kind of get the idea. He's resented by many, perhaps in terms of the clergy, resented maybe by more than appreciate him, but the people just cannot get enough of him. He's having to preach outside. And what really struck me was, you'd think, well, this is somebody who's really been building a career over time. No, like he's college age almost. He's in his early 20s at best here.
0: That's right. Yeah, I mean, he's in his early 20s, mid 20s when he really starts to become you know, an international phenomenon the way that he is. And so, I mean, he is, you know, a college educated man and grows up in the Church of England. So it's not as if, you know, he's just the rawest of all raw converts, but it is clearly that preaching talent, the gifting, and then, you know, the anointing of the Lord on his ministry that's drawing so many people in. But I would also say that he is a master of the use of the new media of his time, which basically means, you know, cheap print and, you know, wide news coverage and newspapers.
1: So he's still in England. How did he find himself leaving England, where he had so much success and acclaim, and finding himself across the ocean in the colonies?
0: Yeah, well, he comes to America 7 times during his career. as you said, he spends most of his life in England, and he's from England. But his first visit is a little under the radar because he had been encouraged by the Wesleys to consider coming as a missionary. And so he comes and spends some time in Georgia, but doesn't spend very long in America at that time. His second visit is the big one. And so now he's becoming an internationally recognized preacher. There is news coverage of his preaching in England that starts to reach America 2 years before his big preaching tour. And people like Benjamin Franklin, who's in the news business in Philadelphia, start to notice these reports, and they kind of wonder, well, what's that all about? But they're hearing about it, you know, 2 years before he actually comes for the big preaching tour. And then he comes in 1739, and he's first in Philadelphia and in Pennsylvania and New Jersey. And then he goes to the South. And then probably the most spectacular moment is when he goes to New England in 1740.
1: Yeah. And this is interesting, too, just thinking a little bit more broadly about what the Lord was doing in history at that time. Knowing what we know about Whitfield and how impressive his ministry seems to be and his preaching and the results of the preaching, we might imagine him sort of like with a little match going around and lighting little fires as he goes. But in fact, the Lord's already been moving. We were talking yesterday about Jonathan Edwards, who they became friends. But the Great Awakening within that context of his church was, what, 4, 5, 6 years ago, you know, before that. And so they'd already seen an uprising of people coming to faith and seeing these just incredible numbers professing faith in Christ. And so Whitfield is sort of, in a sense, with that successful preaching tour, sort of piggybacking on something that people already kind of have a category for.
0: Yes. So Edwards' revival in Northampton, Massachusetts is in 1734 and 35. Mm-hmm. So that's around the time when Whitfield is getting converted at Oxford. And so that revival we usually think of as the kind of beginning of the First Great Awakening, mm-hmm. the Northampton revival. And it also produces Edwards' faithful narrative of the surprising work of God in Northampton, which is, you know, outside the Book of Acts, I suppose, is the most important revival account in church history.
1: Yeah. So that is a book. They did not title books back then like we do today. They're usually complete sentences.
0: Yeah, with lots of semicolons. And so it's really important to notice that the Edwards' faithful narrative was published the first time in London, not in America. And so Whitfield had read Edwards' faithful narrative long before Whitfield and Edwards met in person. That gave Whitfield and many other people a kind of template for what you should expect to see happen in real revival. Finally, in October of 1740, Whitfield goes to Northampton and gets to meet Edwards, who he's admired for years at that point.
1: Yeah, another one of those significant relationships that marks Edwards' career. But I'm struck by the fact that there were actually some difficulties relationally between people. Maybe a little bit of kind of early friction, if I read this right, but between Whitfield and Edwards, but that pales in comparison to what was going on between Whitfield and the Wesleys, because there was this famous break that I think was already in the works at this point. And you can almost see the spiritual tug of war going on. The Spirit of God is calling all these masses of people to himself through his word, faithfully preached, and he's using Whitfield and the Wesleys to do it, and yet they cannot seem to get along, and it almost looks like a supernatural attempt to derail the Great Awakening.
0: Yeah. Yeah, I mean, it's a good reminder that these are just people. I mean, they're you know, people God is using, but like anybody God uses in ministry, I mean, they're not perfect people, and they're you you also are not surprised to find that there's egos involved with this. I mean, and so I think one of the things that helps explain it for me is that John Wesley and Jonathan Edwards are both, I think, 11 years older than Whitfield.
1: Yeah.
0: There was a time where Whitfield described John Wesley as his spiritual father. But then when Whitfield becomes the famous one, the relationship somewhat flips, where Whitfield is kind of giving John Wesley orders. And I just don't think John Wesley liked that very much. And so, Whitfield is telling John Wesley, you have to start preaching without notes. You have to, you need to stop using manuscripts because it's restricting the effectiveness of your preaching. I mean, you know, imagine somebody, you know, who's in his mid-20s, just started out, and he's telling a guy in his mid-30s who's been at this for a while. It just doesn't generate good feelings. So it also happens that Wesley and Whitfield are on opposite sides of the Calvinist Arminian debate about free will and predestination. And that's sort of the framework through which their split happens. And I think that is the reason the split happens. But there's also, you know, personality issues, age difference issues. They have an extremely bitter falling out over the difference between Calvinist and Arminian theology. Wesley publishes against Whitfield and says, you know, you represent God as worse than the devil. It's just, you know, they're really saying things that's difficult to come back from. And they're estranged for about 25 years. Happily, they kind of sort of made up about 25 years later, and that's when they kind of agreed to disagree. And so Wesley, when Whitfield dies in 1770, Wesley preached at Whitfield's memorial service in London. Mm. Whitfield died in America, but they had a memorial for him in London. It's a kind of a sweet moment after a lot of, you know, bad stuff had gone down between them, that Wesley is able at that point to commend Whitfield for his ministry and even for his commitment to their friendship, which Whitfield never really kind of let it go. I mean, he would check back in with Charles and say, do you think he'd talk to me? So they finally, you know, did what Christians should do, which is, you know, say, look, we're brothers in Christ and we should be able to be in the same room together.
1: Absolutely. Well, they'll be in the same heaven together.
0: Yes.
1: And, you bring it back to Scripture, the critical, critical importance of unity in the body of Christ. And the longing, I think, that we have even in hearing their story to see that change. And there's a lot of lessons in that for today. Dr. Thomas Kidd, thank you very much. This was a riveting discussion.
0: Thank you for having me.

0: part of the original soundtrack of the film A Great Awakening. And no, it's not a musical, as many of Sight and Sound's productions are, but there is some music in the film A Great Awakening. This is Haven Today. I'm David Wolin. If you'd like to hear the rest of my conversation with Dr. Kidd, check out our Great Stories podcast with the full interview. But first, I do want to let you know we would love to send you the film A Great Awakening on DVD. 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I'm David Wolin. Won't you come back again next time? We'll be keeping it all about Jesus. It's The Great Story here on Haven Today.
1: Reason to believe. Evidence proving God and the Bible.
2: If you look in the Bible, you won't find things like satellites, television, or internet. But there's a fascinating prophecy that alludes to something like instant worldwide television or internet transmissions. The prophetic book of Revelation describes a disturbing scene. In short, two of God's prophets at some time in the future will be killed, then resurrected. The prophecy states that the entire world at one time will view this event as it happens. This would be impossible without instant television or internet communications around the world. Yet it says somehow at one time, all the world would see the same event as it happens. The world will watch it all instantly as it unfolds over a three-day period. And seeing it from the other side of the planet would not be possible without television, satellite, and internet, which would not be invented for another 2,000 years.
1: One more reason to believe.
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7: 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God believes in giving.
8: What's in your heart is much more important than what's in your wallet. Pastor Ken Klaus describes the real riches that are yours in Christ. It's Archives August, today on the Lutheran Hour. I'm Mark Eicher, and today we revisit a classic message from Dr. Ken Klaus. Later, Lutheran Hour speaker Michael Ziegler and Dr. David Schmidt discuss how Jesus' parables help us to better understand who God is. Pastor Ken Klaus was Lutheran Hour speaker from 2002 to 2010. He was known for his storytelling and illustrations. Today's message was originally aired in August 2007. Now, here is Pastor Klaus.
9: Christ is risen. He is risen indeed. Because these words are true this day, every day, Christians give thanks for the redemption riches which are theirs in Jesus. We join with the hymn writer and say, let us all with gladsome voice praise the God of heaven, who to bid our hearts rejoice his own Son hath given. We acknowledge what he has done with the words, to this vale of tears he comes here to serve in sadness, that with him in heaven's fair homes we may reign in gladness. By faith, believers know we are rich, for he was poor. Is not this a wonder? Therefore, praise God evermore, here on earth and yonder. Here on earth and yonder. Jesus is our riches, which are real. Amen. In an attempt to make sure his membership knew something about the faith they were professing, a pastor made it his practice to give a basic Bible knowledge test to anyone requesting membership at his church. Unfortunately, on the very morning such an interview was to take place, the pastor came down with the flu. Since his leaders had sat through a number of these interviews and they remembered most of the questions which their pastor normally asked, they decided to proceed pastorless with the process. One of the leaders asked the potential member, "What part of the Bible do you like best?" The man replied, "The Book of Parables." Unfortunately, the leaders of the church didn't know there was no Book of Parables in the Bible. That's why, in ignorance, they asked the next logical question, "And sir, can you tell us your favorite parable?" The man hesitated, cleared his throat, and slowly began. "My favorite parable is, and it came to pass in those days, an Amalekite went down from Jerusalem to Jericho and fell among thieves where the thorns grew up and choked the man. And the Samaritan went on into the wilderness for 40 days and 40 nights until he came upon Mary and Martha, who said, 'He stinketh,' and he gave them 40 pieces of silver. And having stood in the fiery furnace, he got into his chariot and drove along stony ground, which brought forth 10,000-fold. This he did until he came across a man who said, 'Why do your disciples eat on the Sabbath? Won't you come in and eat with me?' But he answered the man not, for he had recently bought a field and taken a wife who was along the highways and the byways of Jerusalem. It was there, in that city where sinning was great, he met Queen Jezebel, who sat on the ledge of a window. To one of her servants he gave 10 talents, and to another he gave 5 talents, and to another servant he gave the command, 'Throw her down,' and the servant did as he had been ordered. And the servant threw the queen down 70 times 7, and the falling of that queen was great, and the fragments which they picked up from her falling filled 12 baskets full." Before I go any further in this message, I need to tell all the Lutheran Hour listeners that this nonsensical parable is not found in the Bible. Yes, there are a lot of words which sound like they come from the Bible, but nothing like that story appears in Holy Writ. You should also know that I'm not trying to poke fun at church leaders. I'm not. Over the years, I've met non-clergy men and women who knew the Bible far better than I. No, all I'm trying to say with that story is sometimes people may not know the Bible as well as they think they do. As proof, let me give you an example. Here are 6 commonly known statements which many people believe are found in Scripture. Can you tell me which one is not found in the Bible? Ready? Here we go. Statement number 1. Cleanliness is next to godliness. Is that found in the Bible? How about number 2? God helps those who help themselves. Here's 3. Confession is good for the soul. 4. We are as prone to sin as sparks fly upward. 5 reads, honesty is the best policy. The last of the expressions is, money is the root of all evil. Did you figure it out? Were you able to identify which of those common expressions is not found in the Bible? If you said none of these ideas is in God's inspired word, including the one about money being the root of all evil, you would have been right. The truth is, many of us don't know as much about the Bible as we think we do. That is especially the case when it comes to what God and our Savior had to say about money and stuff, which is why I'd like to speak to you this morning about money and stuff. That's right, this message is about money and stuff and what Jesus had to say about them. I'm relatively sure that what I'm going to say isn't what you expect me to say. I'm relatively sure of that because I'm relatively sure you don't know what Jesus said about such things. In recent months, I've heard a great many TV and radio preachers use a big percentage of their airtime selling holy handkerchiefs, inspirational incense, anointing olive oil, and sacred soil taken from the streets of Jerusalem. Like a broken record, they repeatedly tell their listeners that if they send in a suggested donation, those supporters will receive the spiritual equivalent of a rabbit's foot, which they can use to compel God to give them money and stuff. There are other preachers who refuse to hand out such holy hardware. They tell our listeners to sow a seed offering and submit a substantial donation to support their ministry. Many do so, believing that such an act of devotion will obligate God to help them win the lottery, pull their business out of debt, give them true love, grant their children good dental checkups, and reward their bribery of the divinity with any other thing they might imagine. What foolishness! God has no need of our money and stuff. In the book of Psalms, God says, I have no need of a bull from your stall or of goats from your pens, for every animal of the forest is mine, and the creatures of the field are mine, the world is mine, and all that is in it. Do we need to bribe God to get his attention? St. Paul tells us, God did not spare his own son, but gave him up for all of us. How will he not also with him graciously give us all things? Jesus himself says, if you then who are evil know how to give good gifts to your children, how much more will the Heavenly Father give the Holy Spirit to those who ask him? Scripture is plain. God thinks differently, he works differently than we do. We operate under the principle, you scratch my back and I'll scratch yours. We believe in order to get something, you've got to give something. Bosses tell their employees, if you want a paycheck, you need to give a day's worth of work. Parents tell their children, if you expect an allowance, you've got to do your chores. Spouses inform their mates, we can go to visit your family for Thanksgiving, but only if we go to my family for Christmas. We humans believe in barter, bribery, and bargaining, swapping, trading, compromising, and negotiating. God believes in giving. When Adam and Eve sinned, God gave them his promise of a redeemer who would carry their sins. When Abraham was childless in his old age, God gave the patriarch a son. When the children of Israel were in slavery, God gave them a land flowing with milk and honey. When the world lay dying and dead in sin, when we were condemned, unloved, homeless, God sent forth his son, born of a woman, born under the law, to redeem those who were under the law, so that we might receive adoption as sons. The wages of sin is death, but the gift of God is eternal life, which comes to us through our Lord Jesus Christ. That's right. So we might not perish, God gave us a gift. So we might have everlasting life, God gave us the gift of his only son. The Lord doesn't need our money and stuff, but he does want us. He wants a faith response from those who have been delivered from the conviction and damnation of sin. For Jesus' substitution and sacrifice, God wants our hearts, our worship, our thanks. If you doubt me, listen to Jesus. He said it clearly when he spoke to a woman by the side of a Samaritan well. The hour is coming and is now here, when the true worshipers will worship the Father in spirit and truth. For the Father is seeking such people to worship him. God is spirit, and those who worship him must worship in spirit and truth. Sadly, humans who make it a regular practice to lie to themselves think Jesus must be doing the same when he says, God wants your soul, not your stuff. Now, don't get all upset when I say we lie to ourselves. We do. For example, if you ask someone, what is more important, your family or your job? Those individuals will, almost without hesitation, reply, family. But the truth is, most people seem to work harder at their jobs, seem to care more about their jobs, and derive greater pride from their jobs than they do their families. You tell me, which is more important? Ask a person what is a higher priority, reading the Bible or watching TV. Although most religious people will say reading the Bible is more important, that's probably not where they put their time. Inquire of any random audience, what is more important, your soul or your stuff? They'll readily reply, my soul. That's what they say. But how many of those folks who dedicate endless time and resources to fixing up their houses will spend a half a minute thinking about their eternal home? You see what I'm saying? We lie to ourselves about the importance of money and stuff. Lying about our priorities is a human habit which Jesus says can be pretty dangerous. That's the point Jesus tried to make to a fellow whose story is told in the 14th chapter of the Gospel of Luke. The chapter begins with the Savior speaking to his followers about hypocrisy, hell, and how to be a witnessing disciple. That's when somebody from the crowd called out a request. Well, not a request, really. The man made a demand. He said, "Teacher, get my brother to divide my inheritance with me." Sounds like a reasonable appeal, doesn't it? Of course it does. But let me ask, do you hear, in anything the man says, any expression of grief, any bit of mourning at the death of his parents? Do you hear him asking about their eternal destinies or how he might be sure he can get to heaven when it's time to die? Do you hear the man express any concern of how the sad news of their parents' passing might be affecting his brother? None of those thoughts, those feelings, are there, are they? They're not there because the man was sick, having contracted a terminal case of affluenza, where his heart and mind were centered on, controlled, and commanded by a desire to get his share of the money and stuff he felt was coming to him. The unnamed man wanted his money and stuff. Indeed, he probably would like to have been given a bit more than the money and stuff which law said would be coming to him. The man wanted his money and stuff, and he wanted Jesus to give the command to dole out the money and distribute the stuff. And that's when Jesus told the story. If you're among those who think Jesus never talked about money and stuff, you need to hear the story, which has come to be known as the parable of the rich fool. The main character of the story is called a fool not because he was a stupid man. Indeed, he had made a success of himself by making some pretty shrewd moves. A first-rate farmer, the man had bought the right seed and had planted that seed at the right moment. He had fertilized when his fields needed to be fertilized. If they had had pesticides, fungicides, and weed killers back then, he would have applied them at the right time as well. The man sold his crop when the market was at its highest and had bought land when it was at its lowest. The man was good at what he did. And because he was good, he had a lot of money and stuff. Sure, his crops had been blessed by rain, and he had been given a suitable number of sunny days, but he didn't worry much about those variables. The man's confidence was in himself, his wisdom, his consistent and successful accomplishments, the money he had managed to accumulate, the stuff he had stored in his barns. Confident in himself, the man had no reason to think things would ever be different. But, at least according to the story Jesus told, things got different. The year finally came when the man wasn't going to bring in a good crop. He was going to be blessed with a bumper crop, a once-in-a-lifetime crop, the kind of crop that other farmers could only dream of. Doing some mental calculations, the first-class farmer realized he had too much crop and too little storage. Being the shrewd businessman that he was, the farmer realized, "Well, I've got a problem here, but it's the kind of good problem which is easily fixed," he said. "I'm going to tear down my small barns and build bigger barns, barns big enough to store all my grain, my goods, my stuff. Then when everything is done, I'm going to say to myself, 'Congratulations, self. You've all the money and all the stuff you're ever going to need. It's time to kick back, relax, to eat, to drink, and be merry.'" Now, if this was a made-up fairy tale, an animated cartoon, the man's story would have ended with the words scrolling across the screen, "That's what he did, and he lived happily ever after." But this story isn't a fairy tale, and the man didn't live happily or unhappily ever after. Jesus finished the story of the rich fool and made his point about money and stuff with this ending. God said to the first-rate farmer, "Fool, this night your soul is required of you, and the things you have prepared, whose will they be?" The man wasn't a fool because he was smart or because he was rich. He was a fool because he thought being smart, making money, and getting stuff was the beginning, middle, and end of life. It's a thought which sounds great until death, like a wet blanket, shuts it down. Of course, you might say, Pastor, that's a story, a parable. You and I both know things don't actually happen that way. Really? Several years ago, construction workers were laying a foundation for a building outside the ancient city of Pompeii. There they found the corpse of a woman who appears to have been overcome by the rain of ash which fell from the eruption of Mount Vesuvius in 79 AD. And the woman's skeletal hands were jewels, perfectly preserved gems. She still held on to the jewels when death grabbed hold of her. She learned the time will come when money and stuff doesn't do the job. Was Jesus' parable a mere story? Years ago, I read a narrative told by the chief accountant of one of the wealthiest men who ever lived, John D. Rockefeller Sr. Mr. Rockefeller was a very smart, shrewd fellow. You can get some idea of his attitude toward money and stuff from a little anecdote which is supposed to have happened. When someone asked him, "How much money is enough money?" John D. is said to have replied, "Just a little bit more." Well, this rich Rockefeller fellow, like all of us, eventually passed away. As his vast estate was being settled, someone inquired of his accountant, "Just how much did he leave behind?" Without a moment's hesitation, the accountant answered, "Everything." That you are someday going to leave everything behind, including your money and stuff, is a truth which cannot be denied. That's why Jesus wants you to know that having money and stuff is okay as long as it doesn't displace God from your heart. That's right, there's nothing wrong with stuff. But don't, not for a moment, think that being rich in money and stuff can be a suitable substitute for being rich in your relationship with the Savior. Don't delude yourself into thinking that whatever you have accumulated here will be with you in heaven or hell. Don't lie to yourself as did the rich fool. Money, my friends, is not the root of all evil. Love of money, love of stuff, love of anything which displaces God, which overshadows the Savior, which overpowers His grace, which overrides His plans and His life-giving intentions for you, is the root, trunk, branches, and leaves of all evil. If you doubt me, read the scripture. Look at your neighbors. Watch tonight's evening news. Take a close look at the rich, the powerful, the famous, and ask, do these who possess everything the world can offer possess anything of permanence? Who can argue that on the day of judgment, fame and fortune, influence and affluence will be forgotten, and having Jesus as your Savior will be everything? This Lord's Day, the Holy Spirit calls you away from the sinful folly of following money, stuff, anything which says it can substitute, supplant, and supersede the Savior, from any lifestyle which says God is deserving of your leftovers. Today, the Holy Spirit encourages you to look at Bethlehem's lowly manger, Calvary's bloodied cross, and the Savior's empty grave. Behold, and believe on God's Son, who took your place under the law so you might have a place in heaven, who resisted Satan's temptations so you might be given divine redemption, who died so you might live, who lives so you might never die. By the Holy Spirit's power, be given faith in Jesus Christ, God's great gift, your gracious Redeemer. This is the truth of Scripture. That is the message of the Lutheran Hour. Having Jesus as your Savior, as your Redeemer, is real riches indeed. Amen.
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11: Thank you, Mark. I am visiting once more with my good friend and teacher, Dr. David Schmidt. Thanks for being here, David.
12: Oh, thank you for inviting me.
11: I've heard it taught that there are two branches or two kinds of teachings in general that Jesus has for us. One is the work of God, the kingdom of God, and then the other category would be our response to God's work.
12: Yeah, that's a distinction that Klaus Westermann made with the parables, and a distinction that Jim Veltz also made with them. Right, you have kingdom parables, and I think he calls them piety parables, or, you know, parables about our human response to God's work.
11: This parable, though, is pretty clearly a our response parable. Would you agree with that, the one that we just heard today?
12: Yes, I would, but I do think God's actions are always present, right? And our response is a response to God's action. The last time we did the one with the persistent widow and the unjust judge, right? And so it's a piety parable in that it's about our action of prayer, but our action of prayer is based on our understanding of God and his actions toward us. And so this one, too, is about our actions in regard to wealth, but I think it also has to do with God's actions toward us.
11: Even though we can think of these as two different categories, they're never separated.
12: They're never separated. It's just the emphasis.
11: Why do we have these two categories, and how does this fit with the rest of the narrative of Scripture, the teaching of Scripture, that there's God's action and our response?
12: I mean, God created all things. God has redeemed all things in Christ, and God is bringing all things to their resolution in the new creation. And God is the worker of all things. And so part of the work of Jesus in preaching on parables was to open our eyes to understand who this God is. But once you understand who this God is, you begin to see how that God is using your life, what he's doing for you and what he's doing through you for others in the world. And so I think we're always going to have those two aspects related when you're talking about the spiritual life, because it's a relationship with God and a relationship with others.
11: What is the error that we could fall into if we only focus on God's work and not our response?
12: We will end up having a wonderful, deep, rich, beautiful relationship with a God who loves us and cares for us, but we won't know what to do in this world. We don't have any understanding of our life as God has designed it, our vocations, the things he's called us to do, the ways in which we'd have us treat one another, because it's all about this experience of God's relationship with us through Christ.
11: Well, let's talk about the other error. If we only were to focus or primarily focus on our response, our work, what's the error there?
12: Yeah, so we will be extremely active, extremely busy. We will be doing all of these wonderful things for the kingdom, but we will be so spiritually exhausted and wonder if God even notices me.
11: Yeah, and you get a picture of God kind of like that unjust judge that we talked
12: right
11: about, who's aloof, it doesn't really care, and maybe we'll do something if we bug him enough, but
12: right,
11: but he's not a loving, watchful father. So Jesus gives these parables, and the teaching is going to meet our need, whatever we need.
12: Right. And in this particular case, the guy forgot he had a soul. And then God comes in at the very end. He's like, oh, tonight, my soul, I've got all this other stuff. What are you talking about, my soul? Your soul is required of you. Right. And who's going to get all that stuff?
11: Don't forget you have a soul.
12: Right. Yes.
11: Yeah, and you've got stuff to do good things with.
12: Correct.
11: And don't forget that either.
12: Right.
11: Amen.

0: Your kingdom, O God, is my glorious treasure. Sung by the Christus Chorus of Concordia University, St. Paul, Minnesota. Now Dr. Ziegler leads us in praying the Lord's Prayer.
1: Lord Jesus, remember us in your kingdom and teach us to pray. Our Father who art in heaven, hallowed be thy name. Thy kingdom come, thy will be done on earth as it is in heaven. Give us this day our daily bread, and forgive us our trespasses, as we forgive those who trespass against us. And lead us not into temptation, but deliver us from evil. For thine is the kingdom and the power and the glory forever and ever. Amen. Receive the blessing of the Lord. The Lord bless you and keep you. The Lord make his face shine on you and be gracious to you. The Lord look upon you with his favor and give you peace. Amen.
0: Jesus is the priceless treasure we do not deserve and cannot earn. 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I'm Mark Eicher. 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

0: when we are in a big hurry. That's just when life seems to move at a snail's pace. Charles H. Spurgeon said, "By perseverance, the snail reached the ark." 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
1: The Apostle Paul knew what it was like to live with weakness. He had a struggle he wanted God to remove. And God's answer was not what Paul asked for. God didn't remove the weakness. Instead, he showed Paul something deeper. "My grace is sufficient for you, for my power is made perfect in weakness." That's not always easy to hear. Most of us would rather have the problem solved and the pain lifted. But sometimes God works in the weakness instead of removing it. He gives strength you didn't know you had, peace that doesn't match the situation, grace that holds you when your own strength runs out. So if you're facing something you wish God would take away, you're not alone. A no from God is not absence. It may be an invitation to see His strength in a way you would never have seen otherwise. Be encouraged. His grace is still enough. 91.5 and 102.7, The Word.
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3: You're listening to The Christian Working Woman with Mary Lohman, and I'm Julie Bastide. Today, Mary continues her ongoing story of Fran and Jesus on the job. And today, Fran encounters a matter of integrity, and she has to determine how to respond and stay true to her Christian principles. So, Mary, I imagine many Christians in today's workplace face these kinds of situations fairly regularly.
4: Julie, I think they do, and it's probably on the rise. Mm. As our culture moves further and further away from Judeo-Christian principles on which we were founded, unethical behavior is more and more acceptable. I do believe this gives us, as disciples of Jesus Christ, wonderful opportunities to live out our faith in a way that brings glory to the Lord. Mm,
3: true, but also it can be risky.
4: Yeah.
3: It might mean losing your job or losing favor with important people or finding yourself isolated from others.
4: That's exactly right, and that is part of what Fran faces in today's episode.
3: Okay, well, we're ready to hear it.
4: As Fran arrives at her office this Tuesday, she just sits down and logs into her computer when her coworker walks in, shutting the door behind him. This signals to Fran that something's up, but what? "Hi, John," Fran says. "Have a seat. What's up?" "Yeah, thanks, Fran. Well," John begins, "this is kind of touchy, and I need to ask you to keep this between you and me if you don't mind, okay?" "Wow, that sounds serious. What is it?" Fran asks. "Well, you know that proposal you helped me with last week for that commercial real estate company? Well, after you helped me figure out what the bid should be, my boss thought my numbers were too high. So he told me to cut them by 30% because he said we really needed some new accounts to make our numbers this quarter." "Goodness," Fran says, "that's a huge cut. So did your manager tell you that the company would support your reduced numbers and you could do the work for those numbers?" "No, just the opposite. My boss didn't clear this with anyone else. He said we could come up with some excuses afterwards to explain why we had to raise our prices, but we just had to win this account," John explains. "Well, the reason he didn't get it approved is because he knew he wouldn't get it approved. We trimmed those numbers as much as possible, and he knew it," Fran responds. "Did you agree to do it, John? Tell me you didn't." John hung his head and got very quiet. "I had to, Fran. What could I do? He said if I wasn't willing to cut the numbers, he'd give the count to someone else. After all I did to get them to let us bid on their account, I wasn't going to let that happen," John replied. "And you've already given them that proposal?" Fran asked. No, but the presentation is tomorrow, and I'm really worried. My boss wants to go with me. He's afraid I will lose the account, I guess. I know this is wrong and it will backfire, but now I just feel trapped. That's why I wanted to ask you what I should do. Fran pauses to take this in. Why does John want her input on this? She recognizes this could get pretty risky. So she quietly sends up an emergency prayer. Lord, what do you want me to say? Please give me wisdom. John, why did you think I could help you with this? I'm just curious, Fran asks. Well, because you're the one person here that I know would do the right thing. I mean, you seem to always be confident of what's right and what's not. I just thought maybe you would have a suggestion of how I could somehow change my boss's mind and still not lose this account. I mean, I know you're really a religious person, so, well, that's why I ask you. Fran thinks about that a moment. She figures this is the time to speak truth in love, in kindness, and not to be afraid of the consequences. Well, thanks for that, John. I don't think of myself as religious so much as I'm just a Christ follower, and I really try to do what Jesus would want me to do. So, John, first let me ask you this. Do you think you could get the account with the right numbers? Fran asks. I really think so, John says. You and I talked about it, and we both felt we were giving them an exceptional value for their project. I think I could sell it honestly. But now I don't know. Okay, well, you've asked my opinion or advice, so I'll tell you what I would do if I were in your shoes, and then you'll have to decide if you're willing to do it. Is that fair enough? Fran asks. John nods, and she continues. Doing the right thing is always the right thing to do, John. It pretty much is that simple. So you have to decide if you're willing to stand up for what you believe is the right thing. As you have noted, you believe your original proposal is accurate and fair and competitive, right? Yeah, John agrees. It's not like you didn't do your homework or you aren't trying your best to win this new account. So if I were you, I'd go to your boss and say pretty much that. I'd tell him that you are confident you have a very good chance to get the account with the original numbers, but you're very uncomfortable in presenting numbers you know are not realistic. So you tell him that you'll make the presentation tomorrow if he agrees to your original proposal. But if not, he'll have to find someone else. Oh, Fran, he'll be furious. He'll probably fire me or something. I don't know if I can do that. John is obviously frightened at Fran's suggestion. Okay, Fran says, then you've made your choice to do what you believe to be wrong in order not to make your boss angry and perhaps even lose your job. Is that what you're telling me? Well, I wouldn't put it that way, Fran, John stammers. What way would you put it, John? I don't know. I just don't know, he replies. You really think I should stand up to him? John asks again. It's your choice. But maybe he would respect you if you did. I don't know. You may be right. He could try to fire you. You just have to decide if you're willing to do the right thing or not. Fran tells him. The conversation comes to a close, and John says he'll think about it and leaves her office. Fran stops to pray. Lord, I don't know why John came to see me for advice, but I did the best I could. Please give him courage to do what's right and protect him, Lord. And with that, she finishes her work for the day and heads home to be with her kids. The next day, about mid-morning, John's boss,

0: haven't heard the last of this," Bruce says, and storms out the way he stormed in. Did Fran do the right thing? As a believer working in a world that doesn't necessarily value honesty and integrity, should she have just shifted the decision to John and let it go? Was it right for her to offer her advice? When we declare that we are followers of Jesus Christ, there are times when doing the right thing could be very costly. What would you have done? This month, we've been focusing on what it means to walk worthy of the Lord. To the new believers in Ephesus, the Apostle Paul wrote, "I therefore, a prisoner for the Lord, urge you to walk in a manner worthy of the calling to which you've been called." Those are our marching orders today as well. And if you go into a secular workplace each day, it can indeed present you with some difficult decisions. Walking worthy of your calling, walking worthy of the Lord, means you desire to do what Jesus would do, to say what he would say, to respond the way he would respond. And in order to do that, to walk worthy, you have to maintain a very close daily walk with Jesus, right? You have to spend time in his word, time in prayer, keep your mind focused on walking worthy. Some time ago, a friend of mine faced a walking worthy decision. Her manager asked her to lie for her, to tell a client something that was not true. This manager was not easy to work for and was not liked in the organization, but she was smart and she was successful. So my friend Beth knew that if she refused to lie, it would not go well. But Beth said there really was no decision. It was clear that she could not lie, and that's what she explained to her manager. She tried to find some alternative way to handle it, but her manager was pretty upset. She made life pretty miserable for Beth for quite a while, but Beth walked worthy of the Lord. Well, we'll end this episode here, not knowing whether this boomerangs on Fran or John or not. When we act with integrity, when we do what we think Jesus would have us do, when we walk worthy of the Lord, we do so out of obedience and love for Jesus, whether we suffer for it or not. Peter wrote, "But how is it to your credit if you receive a beating for doing wrong and endure it? But if you suffer for doing good and you endure it, this is commendable before God." So don't forget, when you face issues of integrity and honesty, it is commendable before God, even if you suffer for doing the right thing. And let me also note that more often than not, when you choose to do the right thing, even if it seems risky, it is often respected and honored by others when they recognize you're willing to take the risk to do what you believe is right. People are looking for people of integrity, and they know it when they see it and they admire it. And you have the opportunity as a disciple of Jesus Christ to go into your workplace with that attitude. I am committed to doing what's right because that's what Jesus would do. And whatever happens as a result, that's his responsibility, not mine. And if that's your attitude and your prayer, and you go at it with love and compassion for others, God can use you in great and mighty ways as a testimony to people around you that Jesus makes a difference when he is the Lord of your life.
1: Thanks, Mary. I'm certain there are many who face the kind of situation your friend Beth did, maybe even more difficult. We do need to be prepared for those times, those opportunities, when we can choose to walk worthy of the Lord. Well, speaking of that, what does it mean to walk worthy of our calling in Christ Jesus? This is what our team seeks to uncover during each episode of our podcast, Walking Worthy in the Workplace and in Life. 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

0: 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When you give to the Christian Working Woman, that's exactly what you do, encouraging, equipping, and empowering Christian women to carry the gospel in their workplace. 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I'm Julie Bastide, and I'm so grateful that you joined us today. I do hope that you were encouraged and inspired in your faith, and will plan to join us next week for more from the Christian Working Woman.
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2: And when that happened, I felt totally free. I can't tell you the freedom I had. The tears of joy start flowing. I was so happy, so glad. The enormous feeling of release, of peace.
3: It's Dai Good Day. Welcome, my friends, to The Storyteller, where you'll find First Nations people from across Native North America who are following Jesus Christ without reservation. Today, we'll hear the rest of Gordon Thayer's story. Gordon has served as tribal chairman of the Lakota Ray Band of Chippewa in northern Wisconsin. We pick up here where he left off, tormented by spirits that came into his life through his traditional religion. You don't want to miss hearing how he was set free.
2: Several months later, when I went home, the stuff was still in my home, the odors, the fall, voices, literal torment. And I had also a very serious problem with alcohol back in those days from drinking constantly. I would go on drunks for 2-3 weeks at a time, even as a leader. People were at the point where they said, Gordon, we support you, but we can't support you no more with your alcohol problem. And I was driving down to Minneapolis with my brother who was driving me. He's passed away now. And I was sleeping there with the my head against the window, and this voice came to me of a torment. And I just was fearful. I had this rosary in my hand, even though I'm not Catholic, never was Catholic, don't know nothing about the rosary. But I held it there to hold it against this voice. And it says, it used severe vulgarity and said, get this away from me. It didn't mean nothing to them. And it actually screamed. And I went to our destination where I asked my brother to go after this happened, because we were going to Minneapolis, but I was under so much fear and torment in the car. The only thing I could think of was my cousin, who was a born-again Christian, to go to her house to pray. And as we pulled up there, this demonic thing screamed, and it went over from the back seat to the front seat and grabbed my leg. And we went into the house, and I said, I dare you to come into this house. I said, this is a Christian home. I told my cousin of the story, and I told her to call this pastor to let her confirm that, and she did. And she came back after the phone conversation and said, Gordon, would you want to really accept Christ in your life? I looked over, there was my brother. What's my brother going to think if I'd make that decision, if I do that? And at the same time, the spirit, whatever it was pushing back on the chair to let me know it was there. And I said, yes, I do. And I meant that from my heart at that point. I say that to say this. Don't be concerned what your friends or relatives think about you accepting Christ. It's a personal decision. It's a personal commitment that you have to make by yourself. And I made that decision, and I made it there, and I prayed. And I went, slept very good that night. I didn't have any torment. And when I went back a couple of days later to the reservation there, I was in my office, and these things came to me in that office about 3 o'clock in the afternoon. I could smell tobacco that's used in ceremonies. Not burnt tobacco, but it's very strong, and I could smell like a buckskin that was used, and it was very strong. And the only thing I could think of was that old preacher that I despised. And I called her up. She said, come down to the church. Just her and her daughter were there. And she began to explain to me again how Jesus cast out demonic spirits. And for some of you that are listening to me, you might be doubtful what I'm saying. But I'm very, very sincere. What I'm telling you is things that happened. And she sat me down and she said, you're going to have to help me, Gordon. I want you to say the name of Jesus. I want you to pray with me. And as we began to pray, I could not get that name out. An hour passed, about an hour and a half. And I was able to break through with that name of Jesus. And so I did that. Whatever it was, start to let go, one at a time. Until I could feel the last, whatever it was, left. And when that happened, I felt totally free. I can't tell you the freedom I had. The tears of joy start flowing. I was so happy, so glad. The enormous feeling of release, of peace. And that was the deliverance that I had from all this torment, the pain, the hurt, the alcohol, the pot, everything that went into a life of this lifestyle. When I went home, the manifestations were gone. And I made that decision for Christ. And to this day, I say that Jesus is the way, the truth, and the life. No man comes unto the Father but through him. Right now, I have a very difficult time when people try to mix both the tradition and the Christian faith. Not with them, and that's their choice if they want to do that, but I cannot do that. And I want to give you words of inspiration here, that if you're on the fence, if you're wondering which way to go, you seek the Lord to help you and guide you. This is what I did. I began reading the Bible that was given to me. I remember during that time, I was deciding whether I was making the right choice. Even after Christ had set me free, am I going the right way? And I opened my Bible, which I was a newer Bible, and I opened to 1 Corinthians 10:21, 22. You can't drink the cup of the Lord. You can't drink the cup of the devils at the same time. You want to provoke God to jealousy. He is a jealous God, and he has every right to be jealous for what he's done for us. And I closed that Bible because that impacted my heart so big when I seen that there, because I was at the fence. Even after all the deliverance that was done, I was at the fence whether I was making the right choice. And I closed that Bible and I picked it up again a day later, and that same scripture opened up without having a page marker or nothing in there. That same scripture opened up and it jumped out at me like it was meant right for me for that day. Today, I've always maintained my Christian position. I don't compromise. And out of that, I did get respect from the people who don't believe, are not believers. They respected my position. I believe God has opened doors that way. There was a gathering at the tribe I was elected on. I was elected on as a leader. And after I made the decision not to partake in the ceremonial things, that there was a large conference, and the coordinator of that conference welcomed everybody there. And being the chief or the chair, I had to welcome people there. And they said, each of you have a packet here. In each corner of the packet, there's a little pouch of tobacco. It's our traditional way, except for our chairman. We don't have one here. He don't believe that way, and we respect him for that. And I just said a quiet prayer, thank you, Lord. And there are many other times that I was asked to invite to come to different gatherings that were traditional gatherings. I was asked to come to one where sage was being spread around the room and tobacco was going around, and it came to me, and I politely declined it, and nothing was said, and I was asked to share my testimony and give a prayer, and I did. I'm saying that I believe that as people who believe in Jesus Christ, Native people, we have brothers and sisters who are not believers, that we can go there, build a relationship with them of trust, and we can share with them, you know, in a mindful way that the Lord is for them as well. I look back now and saying that that motto, that others may live, I still hold that banner high, but above that banner is even a better banner, and that's Jesus. He's the way, the truth, and the life, and He's the deliverer. He's the great physician. If you have an alcohol problem, if you have a drug problem, if you're on prescription drugs, on Oxycontin, if you've been abused or if you've been an abuser, I want to let you know that Jesus can set you free. If you're a father that's sitting there that you don't have any relationship with your children because of your alcohol and your abuse to your spouse, that God can set you free. All you have to do, as this man did, is get on your knees and call out to Christ and ask Him to come into your life and to change you. And mothers, if you're a mom that is drinking and you're not raising your children in the right way, God wants to tell you that He's got a plan for you. He's got a plan to set you free, to be the mother that you should be to your children. God is a healer. He's a restorer of broken homes. He's a restorer of broken lives. And I share this with you. And the beautiful thing that we have before us, I don't care how bad our sin, how far down we are, and as we think in the pit, and we can't climb out of it, it's been so bad, no matter what things we've done, God is there to pull us out. When we call out to Him, Lord, help me. I remember so bound with alcohol. I remember I was on the floor of my bathroom with my arms around the commode. I was so sick to even get up crying. I wanted to kill myself. I cried out to God, and He heard that cry, and He set me free. And when we call out to Him, He'll listen to that cry. When you mean it in your heart, He will be there to help you. He'll come to you. He doesn't deny anybody that comes to Him. He'll be there to set you free and to begin deliverance and to enlighten you to a new life, to a new beginning. All things pass away, behold, all things become new. Because of my mindset in the 70s, I began to get a lot of aggravation, a lot of my eyes began to get opened, so to speak, about what has been done to Native people, and it put a fire in my belly to really look at what I thought at that time was the gospel being preached, and it was killing and destroying Native people, only to find out later that it was only through Christ that set me free, completely free. That was a miracle in itself on for me, to make that decisions to follow Him and to realize that, hey, this gospel, this message of the cross is a real thing. It's there's truth to that. And what it done for me, I remember after I was set free from the alcohol, I was a bachelor living on La Couturier, and I opened my refrigerator. This was about 3 months after I came to Christ. I opened my refrigerator and a light bulb went on, as it does when you open your refrigerator. And a light bulb went off in my head saying, Gordon, you haven't said that F word in 3 months now. I didn't realize my language was even being cleaned up. And so it began to show me that these seeds were producing some fruit. The essential message of the cross is what we need, and not the distorted message that was brought in a way that Native people are reluctant to receive them because of some erroneous approach by so-called religion, religiosity that has hurt our people. And the message of the cross is that Jesus is the way, the truth, and the life.
3: 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Thanks for listening, and remember, the greatest story took place at the cross. For the wages of sin is death, but the gift of God is eternal life through Jesus Christ our Lord. 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
5: Being around truth is not the same thing as being changed by it. A person can know the language, recognize the verses, sit through the message, and still keep God at arm's length. Familiarity can look a lot like faith, even when the heart is still resisting what God is saying. Jesus saw that up close. People listened to him, watched him, and still walked away unchanged. Not because he was hard to understand, because surrender asks for more than interest. It asks for trust. It is possible to admire Jesus without following him, to agree with what is right, and still hold back the part of life he is trying to reach. But God does not call people closer just to leave them the same. He calls you to trust him, to let grace do more than visit the surface. So do not confuse being around the things of God with actually walking with him. Those are not the same thing. 91.5 and 102.7, The Word.
6: We have just been called to trust. God is not surprised by these things, and he has already prepared the works for us to do. He has already made a plan, and we just want to be faithful in responding and saying yes.
7: Welcome back to another episode of On the Ground with Samaritan's Purse, where we take you to the front lines and behind the scenes of our work around the world. I'm your host, Christy Graham, and today I want to give you some updates from our responses in Colombia and Venezuela, neighboring countries that have both recently experienced devastating earthquakes. In Venezuela, our emergency field hospital has treated more than 6,000 patients, and we have provided more than 400 family tents, providing shelter to displaced families. And through the help of our local churches, distribution teams have met critical needs by providing relief supplies to more than 35,000 households. This response has been incredible. It's hard to even put into words that the Lord is moving in Venezuela. Once a closed country. I met Thomas, our country director for our Colombia office, while I was on the ground in Venezuela. He took me around to many of the different sites, and he shared how God has been preparing the Colombian office to respond in Venezuela for such a time as this. But shortly after my time there, an earthquake hit Colombia. And so, yet again, our Colombia office has had to respond in their own backyard. Our Colombia office has been open for many years, and because of this presence, as well as Operation Christmas Child, we have so many churches that we can work with. And since the earthquake hit, Samaritan's Purse has been able to respond in 6 different cities in 2 different states in Colombia. And right now, we're working with more than 150 different local churches in the country. I sat down with Thomas to hear what it's been like to serve in both disasters and how they both are different, and yet there's some commonalities and ways that God has prepared our teams in advance. First, here's Thomas talking about the earthquake that hit Colombia.
6: So the earthquake hit, it's an area kind of like southwest of Colombia, and so it affected a really broad area geographically. So there were a few kind of large cities affected. The city of Cali, which is one of the major cities in Colombia, was pretty heavily affected. And Colombia is a very mountainous country. And so it's also interesting some of the cities affected are up in the mountains, and there's effect kind of all the way from there down to the coastline on the West Coast. And so the effect is very, very broad. And because of that, it's very different. You know, we're responding. And it's interesting because you can go to a large, you know, like metropolitan city and see the effect there, and, you know, like multi-level apartment buildings or big, you know, kind of like infrastructure. And at the same time, we're also responding closer over on the coast on the west side. And they're, you know, responding and people live in wooden houses. The demographics are hugely different, even just within Colombia, of the people that are affected. What it looks like is different, what it feels like is different, even within their own country. So it's an interesting response, because the damage has not really been focused on one area. Hmm. It's been pretty widespread. Yeah, so it's bringing, you know, kind of its own challenges. A response that looks right in one area of the country doesn't work in another area, even within the same disaster. When we landed in Venezuela, the destruction, as I mentioned, was a lot more focused in Venezuela. It was kind of highly concentrated in this small area. And so it's very, the effect was very jarring, because it's a huge amount of destruction and it's all in a very concentrated area. You know, I think the response here in Colombia by the local government has been very, very strong, and there's other NGOs here. And so there was a very high capability to respond and capacity kind of in country to respond to the earthquake, which is in pretty stark contrast with what we saw in Venezuela, because there are so few organizations there that had been working. And so kind of the capacity had to be brought in from outside, even for us, you know, flying in from outside versus having kind of this capacity in country already built and being able to respond.
8: You know, Venezuela, we put up an emergency field hospital. Our presence was large, but this one is different. Mm-hmm. And this is why, I love how Samaritan's Purse, we can tailor the response to the needs of the people, because, and especially here, you had a country office, you have partners, you have local staff that know the area, you have churches. So tell me about the importance of the church partners and the way that they are able to allow you to minister and respond in such a way like this.
6: Yeah. So Samaritan's Purse has had a country office in Colombia for going on 8 years. And so, you know, over those years, we've been able to build a really amazing network of churches that we partner with, that we've worked with within Colombia. And in addition, you know, a huge part of that is also Operation Christmas Child has a huge presence in Colombia and has for many, many years. And so that's an amazing, you know, as the day the earthquake happened here in Colombia, I was, you know, be on the phone with the country lead for Operation Christmas Child in Colombia as well. And and so you just kind of see the way that God had prepared beforehand these networks of local churches. And so right now we are responding. Samaritan's Purse, since the earthquake, has responded in, we're in 5 or 6 different cities in 2 different states. And we're right now working with over 150 different local churches.
8: Wow.
6: Between those areas. And so, you know, that was an amazing, I think you highlighted already, you know, God has given Samaritan's Purse amazing resources to respond to these things, these types of disasters. But we really would not be able to do it without the local church. You know, the local church, they're the ones that know their communities. They're the ones that know the needs. You know, again, the day, hours after the earthquake, we're able to get on the phone with local churches, pastors that we already know, have worked with for a few years, and ask them, you know, like directly, what are you guys seeing? What are the needs in your own church? What are the needs in your community? And that really has allowed us, I think, to respond much, much faster than we would have been able to, but also just be more effective in our responses, because we don't show up and then try to figure out, okay, where is the need? Because we're able to just have those conversations with these pastors that we've known. And so we're able to arrive and they're with kind of a wealth of local knowledge that would be impossible for us to gather on our own. And that's just on the front side. You know, the after that, working with the local church, partnering with them in distributing non-food items and reaching communities also really allows us to, again, I think it allows us to go to the most needy. It allows us to get to those communities that we wouldn't have been able to access with if it wasn't for those local churches we're partnering with.
8: Yeah, I love that. And I love, again, like you said, we want to be the most helpful. And I think the way that we are the most helpful is by talking to people that literally live there and that know. And again, I read this morning in 2 Corinthians, you know, where Paul, you know, they say we were completely overwhelmed, you know, and it said we were able to comfort because of the comfort that God gave us. And so your local staff now hitting, so they've been responding in Venezuela, their neighbors, again, their heart still breaks, but now that it's in their backyard, how has that hit your staff harder maybe? And how have you had to rely on the local church even greater? And I think that's why we always bolster and work with the local church so that those that are being hit by this personally, we can lift them up, hold them up. How have you watched your people comfort in a way that God comforts them?
6: For many of our staff, as you mentioned, you know, Venezuela, when the earthquake hit, Venezuela and Colombia are so close. Mm-hmm. You know, they're kind of these brother countries or sister countries. But I could even see, you know, we have some Venezuelan staff on that work with us who were able to respond in Venezuela. And you could see while we were on the ground in Venezuela, you could see just how impactful it was for them to be responding to something in their own country. It was a different effect for them than even our Colombian staff, even with how close they are with Venezuela. And so I'm moving that then to this earthquake in Colombia, where you see the same effect in our own staff. You know, staff, as you mentioned, staff members that were in Venezuela serving and then returned home. And then 2 weeks later, you know, there's an earthquake here in Colombia. And I think, yeah, emotionally and mentally, it's a very different, it's just a different effect. You know, it's different when it's so close to home and, you know, people that know these areas, that have friends in these areas, have families in these areas. Yeah, it's very close to home. I think, you know, at the same time, I do think it was amazing to see how we had staff members that were able to, you know, that went to respond in Venezuela and then were able to use what they learned on this disaster response in Venezuela. You know, 2-3 weeks later, they came back to Colombia and then used those same skills that they had just been equipped with to respond here in Colombia. So I think even that is something, you know, we're discussing with our staff members and saying how hard it is, but also seeing how God used responding to the earthquake in Venezuela to prepare our team and our staff members to be able to then respond in a better way here in Colombia as well. Mm-hmm. You know, so I think it is just kind of, it's a good reminder, a very real reminder, you know, of God is always using these situations to mold us, to grow us.
8: So I want you to take us on the ground and maybe introduce us to some people. But first, you said earlier that we're in two different states, working in multiple cities. So we have multiple responses and multiple things going on. But first, can you tell us, what is Samaritan's Purse doing? You know, what are we responding to? What are the needs in Colombia?
6: Yeah. So we are responding primarily with non-food items, with shelter materials, as in, you know, mainly with Samaritan's Purse tarp that we use on different areas, with distributions of hygiene kits, of solar lights, and as well working in food, with both distributions of kind of family food kits. And also working through local churches that are preparing and providing hot meals for their communities. And so we're working through local churches to distribute these non-food items directly to households. And in addition to that, we're supporting other church partners that already had kind of these hot meals activities functioning. And it's something I'd love to highlight because right after these earthquakes, it's such a huge need. Food is such a huge need. But it's not as simple as just being able to give somebody a kit of food because they don't have where to cook it or what to eat it on, you know, if they've lost their homes. And so this preparing hot meals is really such a, it meets such a specific need. And, you know, the main thing is we have these local church partners that we already know that started responding in this way before we even arrived. And so we were able to come along and just support the local churches and say, this is the way that you are seen to serve your community. So we can just enable you guys, you know, with more resources or whatever it is you need in order to kind of strengthen the response that you're already giving to your communities. So that's an ongoing response that we have multiple church partners that are doing that we're just kind of helping to supply, provide supplies to so that they can continue or even grow that response. And then simultaneously, we are working with local churches, bringing in these non-food items. We're delivering them to churches and then working with the churches, kind of accompanying them and them accompanying us when we go out into the communities to distribute those, the tarps and the hygiene items and the lights directly to the communities.
8: Mm-hmm. I love that we work with the local church, that we get to share the gospel. And many people, you know, I found, you know of God, but in these disasters, you know, they see their need for him. Are there any stories or people that have touched you that you've gotten to meet in these disaster responses?
6: Our mission as Samaritan's Purse of helping in Jesus' name and providing physical help, but also spiritual help. You know, like, I think for us, it's very clear as Samaritan's Purse of like, we will provide for people's physical needs, but we also are going to provide for their deeper spiritual needs of praying with them, of sharing the gospel. And it's amazing to me to see how so many people recognize that need themselves, even in the midst of a situation of so much loss. And so speaking with a family who lost their entire home, you know, and I think just humanly you would expect, you know, what they will be focused on is the fact that they no longer have a home, that they had to run out of their home in seconds and then watch their entire home crumble. And that obviously, you know, like it's heavy on their hearts, but at the same time, even in the midst of that need, they recognize in themselves, like, yeah, but what we need is hope. You know, like we can build another home. We can live with family. We can figure it out. But like, what we need is hope that things are going to get better. We need, you know, the deeper spiritual need. And so that's always impactful to me to see people even in the midst of these great physical needs recognize in themselves, recognize that like this deeper need that we all have of, we need someone that we can trust. We need to put our faith in someone that is faithful, that won't, you know, that doesn't change, that won't fail us. We need something to give us hope in the midst of these circumstances. And so just seeing that in, you know, this family that we're serving is amazing. And I think on the other side of that as well, seeing churches. So there's a church in Cali, in the city of Cali, that we've worked with for many years. And we've partnered with them. And we've always partnered with them in serving other communities. You know, it's a great church that has said, hey, we want to come along with Samaritan's Purse and work with you guys to serve these other communities. And then the day after the earthquake, I got a phone call from kind of our point of contact, this leader that is in the church, just saying, hey, we want to serve our communities. We want to work with you guys, whether it's volunteering or whatever we can do. And then after I got off the phone, she sent me pictures of their church, and half the roof of their church had caved in. She never once mentioned that the church itself wanted help from Samaritan's Purse. Like, they weren't calling to say, we want you guys to give us tarp to cover our roof. We want you guys to give us something. They called to say, we're here. We want to serve our community. We want to work with you guys. And then kind of as an afterthought, you know, sent us pictures of their own church that had been so heavily affected and destroyed. And to see that here, and we saw it in Venezuela as well, it's just so impactful to see these churches and these local pastors that are so passionate about serving their communities. And they feel so strongly the call that God has put on their lives to serve people, mm-hmm. that they don't even look at their own need. You know, they just kind of gloss over what the ways that it's affected them directly and said, no, we need to serve.
8: Mm-hmm. That is incredible. I just think of that one pastor in Venezuela who lost family members, you know, the next day was out serving. And you think, would I react that way? You know, if everything was stripped from me and lost, you know, how would I respond? It is humbling and overwhelming to watch our partners rise. And, you know, they truly, Psalm 54 says, God is my helper. The Lord is the sustainer of my life. You know, that scripture comes alive, you know, and that's why, again, we need to be reading his word. We need to be pouring it out, because what do we have to offer, you know, when things go wrong? And again, I think, yeah, that's really encouraging to hear it and see it lived out. Speaking of scripture, I know our staff, you know, we meet every morning to read God's word and to pray over our day. Is there any scripture that has been, you know, standing out with your team? Or are there any prayer requests that you guys are praying that we can pray for you? What are you learning from God and from your team in the midst of this disaster?
6: So I'll share Ephesians chapter 2, verse 10. Mm-hmm. It says, for we are God's handiwork, created in Christ Jesus to do good works, which God prepared in advance for us to do. This has been a verse that we've been speaking about for a long term as an office. And I think as well as it's kind of come up again in these responses of seeing, you know, this thought of God has created us to do these things, mm-hmm. To do these good works that he has already prepared beforehand for us to do. And so I think it's just this reminder, you know, of God is not surprised by these earthquakes, by these disasters that we're responding to, and that, you know, and we are very surprised, you know, and humanly it's overwhelming. It's just so much. The need, but also the response, you know, it can be so overwhelming, and it can be so easy to kind of fall into this area of like, I don't know, how are we going to do this? Mm-hmm. You know, like, how are we going to respond? Who are we going to serve? And so this verse is just continuing to come up of saying, you know, like, we have just been called to trust. God is not surprised by these things, and he has already prepared the works for us to do. Mm-hmm. He has already made a plan, and you know, like, we just want to be faithful in responding, in saying yes, you know, in responding in faith, knowing that the plan has already been made, that God has already prepared the good works for us to do. Mm-hmm. And we just need to respond in faith and step out and allow him to guide us to where he wants us to be, and trust that he's going to provide what we need to get there as well. Mm-hmm. And so I think a big part for myself and for the team, you know, is just in the midst of these kind of overwhelming circumstances, it's a reminder that we have to be dependent on God, mm-hmm. For everything, for the plans, for how to get to the people that we need to get to how to serve people, to the resources we need to do it. God has all of that already ordained and planned, and we just need to be dependent on him and trust and step forward in faith. Mm-hmm. So I think that as well, that's what we've been kind of dwelling on, and would be my request as well, just as far as prayer for the office, is that we would be, you know, continue to be faithful, mm-hmm. and continue to allow God to lead us in every way, and just recognize that what all we can do is respond in faith and recognize our dependence on him. Mm-hmm. So yeah, I think that, and then also just on a very real note, you know, just for strength and energy, mm-hmm. for the team, you know, we have responding to one disaster and then returning home and then responding to another, you know, like, I think, yeah, it's on a human side, you feel, mm-hmm. you know, tired, mm-hmm. and, you know, exhausted, and people are spending a lot of time away from family and, mm-hmm. you know, away from their homes. And so just that God as well can renew our strength in the midst of these responses.
8: That is so good. And yeah, you are going from one disaster to another. I mean, that makes you tired and weary. And again, you want to keep serving, and especially now that it's so personal. But thank you for sharing that, because I want people to hear it's not easy. But I've been learning, you know, reading a lot about rest and just the need for that. And Jesus did it. He modeled it. I mean, even God took time to rest, and he recognized his need God, I need you. You know, he was humble and submissive when he walked this earth, but he taught his disciples, come to me, all who are weary, you know, and I will give you rest. And then I think after John was beheaded, he told the disciples, come, let's get away. You know, we can't keep running on empty. We have to take time. And that's why at Samaritan's Purse, that's why I wanted to ask you, all of our staff, all around the world, we stop each morning and we recognize that we're not in charge. It's God who goes before us. And like you said, he has prepared in advance for us to respond.
6: You mentioned already, kind of this reality of continuing to be on the ground after the dust settles. Mm-hmm. And that's something that's really, heavy on my heart these days, is there's so much happening in the world right now. And there's so many of these disasters, and unfortunately as well. And it's so easy to just skip from one to the next, and so I think I just encourage and request people to stay constant in prayer. I think it's a big thing. And on a personal level, it's very, you go to Venezuela and respond to this emergency and you're so focused on it. And then when something happens in Colombia, you need to focus on that as well and still recognize, we still have staff in Venezuela responding. Mm-hmm. It's still happening. So even I think on a personal side, I've just been maybe recognized how easy it is to just kind of change focus, of saying, this is, this big thing happened, we're responding, great. Now something else happens, and you just kind of, it's so easy to just shift your focus to something else and forget to continue to pray for, what's happening in Venezuela and Colombia. So I think it's something I've been thinking through and praying with the Lord about, and just something I would encourage as well, of just, that perseverance in prayer that Paul so often talks about is so needed. Mm-hmm. And I would just, we covet those perseverant prayers for the teams, but also for the local churches that are responding in Colombia and Venezuela, the people that have been affected. So yeah, prayer is so powerful. Mm-hmm. And just to not forget that, mm-hmm. to stay consistent in our prayers.
7: I love how Thomas and his team, they're clinging to God's word, especially Ephesians 2:10. We don't have to go through a disaster to reach a point in life and ask God, how am I going to do this? Life is hard. But like Thomas said, we're called to trust. We are God's workmanship, created in Christ Jesus, and he has works planned out for us. We just need to be faithful. He's planned them in advance. And when you step out in faith and you say yes to the little things, God will equip you for the big things. Please be praying for these ongoing responses in Colombia and Venezuela. I love Thomas's challenge to persevere in prayer. May we do this week and every week. Thank you for listening, and God bless you.

0: Benaiah was fearless in his destruction of Israel's foes. This is Jim Garlow. Benaiah confronted and defeated the two giant men of Moab. He victoriously attacked an Egyptian of great stature. Then Benaiah confronted a lion. The lion fell in a hidden trap. Benaiah descended into the pit and slew it single-handed. Then King David made Benaiah commander of Israel's army. When a lion's roar registers in the auditory cortex, the brain signals the body, run away as fast as you can. So when the Bible says Satan prowls around like a lion, it's tempting to cower. But the key word is like. Satan is a poser who is powerless. 2 Timothy 1:7 says, "For God hath not given us the spirit of fear, but of power, of love, and of a sound mind." When it appears that wickedness prevails, remember that God is ultimately in control. Be courageous. There's more at wellversedworld.org.
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4: 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But believing in one God and one way to be saved through the Lord Jesus Christ does not mean I need to be unloving to those around me or unaccepting. In fact, if you're a Christian, Jesus tells you to love your neighbor. Now, intellectually, that is fairly straightforward. 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

0: Learning about Jesus eventually brings each one of us to a crossroads moment. Which way will we turn? 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Alistair Begg is teaching from chapter 9 in John's Gospel, beginning with verse 39.
1: We have spent, obviously, the vast majority of time looking at the incident concerning the healing of the man born blind. This man was awakened to the fact of his spiritual blindness. He might have thought that his greatest need in life was in order to have his physical sight restored, which, of course, Jesus had done. But when all is said and done, Jesus seeks him out in order to ask him a question, the question that is found in verse 35, "Do you believe in the Son of Man?" And the response of the man is eager. He is genuinely interested. "Who is he, sir?" the man asks. "Tell me so that I may believe in him." And he stands in direct contrast to the Pharisees, who refused to see what was right before their noses. They were the ones who claimed to have the sight, but they were in fact the ones who were blind to the truth. They regard themselves as the guides of the blind. You can read that in Romans 2. They regard themselves as a light that shines to those in the darkness. They regard themselves as instructors of the foolish. Paul mentions all of that when he is arguing to the point in Romans 3 where he says, "And so the whole world is accountable before God, whether you are a Gentile coming from that background or whether you are a Jew feeling yourself to be the custodians of all of this truth." And so it makes their question all the more striking, doesn't it? One can almost hear the almost see the sneer on their faces. What, are we blind too? Sense the smugness of their tone, catch a flavor of the derision directed at Jesus. You can just see this. You know that horrible feeling when you're in a room somewhere and everybody else thinks they're in the know and they ask a question and they just are dissing you and they look at one another like, you know, and you just feel so small and so impoverished by it all. That's what they're doing. Or they're looking at one another going, so we're blind too, are we, Jesus? Yeah. But blind they were. So blind, they didn't know how blind they were. They're like the man in Luke 18. Remember the wonderful parable Jesus tells of the Pharisee and the tax collector. And to those confident in their own righteousness and who look down on everybody else, Luke says in Luke 18, Jesus told a story. Context is clear, isn't it? To those who were confident in their own righteousness, to people who were sure they could see, to people who were dead certain that they were not the blind people, to those who were confident in their own righteousness and looked down on everybody else, all those poor people who can't see, Jesus told a parable. There were two men went up to the temple to pray. One was a Pharisee and the other a tax collector. The people nudging one another, "Here we go, good guy, bad guy." The classic Jesus story. There's a good fellow and a bad fellow. I wonder what this one's about. And the Pharisee stood up and prayed about himself. "God, I thank you, I'm not like other men. Robbers, evildoers, adulterers, like this tax collector here. After all, I fast twice a week, I give a tenth of all I get." People would be going, "That's pretty good, pretty good. Giving him marks out of 10. Jesus said, "But the tax collector stood at a distance. He would not even look up to heaven, but he beat his breast and said, 'God, have mercy on me, a sinner.'" And then the sting in the tail. Jesus says, "I tell you that this man, the tax collector, went home justified before God. For everyone who exalts himself, like the Pharisees, who think they can see, will be humbled. And whoever humbles himself will be exalted." Do you remember the Simeon statement now, holding the baby in his arms? What did he say? "This child is destined for the falling and rising of many in Israel. Until a man or a woman falls at the feet of Jesus and says, 'I am a blind man, I am a blind woman,' they will never rise to see. As long as we sit in the supercilious perspective of the religious formalist declaring, 'You know, I have been around church for a long time. My uncle Jim gave me a Bible when we were married. I, I know that because I saw it just the other day. I hadn't seen it for years, but I know it's somewhere. You know, that all that kind of thing. I'm so glad that I don't need to trust in Jesus. I'm so glad that I'm like the Pharisee in this story. I'm not like other men. And actually, I've really upped my contribution since I came here as well, although I don't expect you to know much about that. Jesus turns the whole thing on his head. Oh, you're not suggesting that we're blind, are you, Jesus? You see, our response to Jesus shows what we think of ourselves. And our response to Jesus shows what we think of Jesus. And what they think of Jesus is just actually that he is deluded, that he's a madman, that he's demon-possessed. We saw that before. It comes again in chapter 10. Why listen to him, they said. He's demon-possessed and raving mad. And that for me is one of the great and intriguing things. How it is that people continue to come and listen to the Bible being preached, and actually you've already made your decision concerning Jesus. You've decided that Jesus was either deluded or he was deceitful. Unless you move from one of those two positions to acknowledge that he is who he is, that he is the light of the world, and that those who follow him will not walk in darkness, then you walk out into a darkness that is just completely utter darkness. Now look at how Jesus answers. Verse 39, there's a division. Verse 40, there's a question. And verse 41, there's an answer. The answer that he gives is a puzzling answer. It's certainly not an easy little verse, is it? They were probably expecting Jesus to say, yes, you are a blind bunch, or no, of course you're not blind. You're the Pharisees. You have all the news strapped around your wrists and fastened on your forehead. You've got all the Old Testament scriptures right there, right at your hand. And they probably expected either a yes or a no. But instead of doing that, he does what he does so often. That is, he just reaches in and twists their noses a little bit by responding in what is a paradoxical fashion. Now, let me just quote to you a Phillips paraphrase of this verse, because I think it will help us get the sense of it. Phillips paraphrases verse 41, which here reads, if you were blind, you would not be guilty of sin, but now that you claim you can see, your guilt remains. It's like a really bad riddle, isn't it? You can say it to yourself 15 times in a row and still not get it. But listen to how Phillips does it. If you were blind, returned Jesus, nobody could blame you. But as you insist, we can see, your guilt remains. If you were blind, you couldn't be held accountable for your ignorance. That's what he's saying. But since you insist, you can see, your guilt remains. Now, if you think about it, these folks, of all folks, knew the characteristics of the Messiah who was to come. They were the ones who searched the scriptures. They

incredible than my cure. Because we know that only God can do this. There is no record of anybody doing this, he says. God does this. And before their very eyes, Jesus has done what God alone can do. If they'd been without any understanding of spiritual things, then of course, there wouldn't have been blameworthy. But because they have a knowledge of this stuff, they're culpable because they are unwilling to see beyond the horizon, as it were, of the Old Testament. And their condemnation lay in the fact that although they knew what they knew and claimed to see as well as they did, they failed to recognize God's Son when he came. Fulfilling what we read in the prologue, he came to his own, and his own received him not. But to as many as received him, who believed in his name, to them he gave the power to become the sons of God. Now, what makes this so staggeringly telling, loved ones, is this: that their sin remains because until they admit to their true blindness and come into the light, there is no hope for comfort or forgiveness. And what is true of them is true of each of us this morning. Let me say two things as we move to a close on this. There is absolutely no hope for those of us who are wise in our own eyes. There is no hope for those of us who are wise in our own eyes. Solomon puts it in Proverbs 26:12. Do you see a man wise in his own eyes? There is more hope for a fool than for him. That's why the prophet says, let not the wise man boast in his wisdom. Well, I'm a PhD. I did nuclear physics as an undergraduate and da-da-da-da-da. Good. Bring that gargantuan brain and all that gray matter and bow it down before the Lord of the universe. No, I refuse to. Okay. Let not the wise man boast in his wisdom, or the strong man boast in his strength. You know, I'm X years old and I can still do X number of push-ups and sit-ups and run 47 times around the block and everything else. Well, that's terrific. Bring your body as a living sacrifice to the God who made you and offer yourself in service to him. No, I don't want to do that. Okay. Let not the strong man boast in his strength, and let not the rich man boast in his riches. You know, I've done very, very well, and I can get into most clubs, and I travel extensively, and I have a home here and a home there. Is your home built on rock, or is it built on sand? I don't know. This would be a good time to find out. There is no hope for those of us who are wise in our own eyes. And there is no cure for people who reject the only cure there is. There is no cure for people who reject the only cure there is. There's an inherent logic in this, loved ones. If Jesus Christ is Lord, if Jesus is the person he claimed to be, then his exclusive claims with his expansive invitations drive us to the inevitability of a conclusion which is reacted to vociferously in contemporary America and in the West in particular. There is no cure. I was reading Macbeth again this week, looking for something, and for two reasons, actually. The first was this. When I thought about the nature of a cure, my mind went immediately to Lady Macbeth in the sleepwalking scene, when she is convinced of the fact that the blood that was on the daggers is still on her hands. And if you remember, she moves in the darkness of the night, talking to herself, longing for the spots to be out of her hands, recognizing that despite all of her physical washings, she cannot get it out. All the perfumes of Arabia could not get rid of this stuff, she says. And she's driving herself almost insane, and she's driving her king husband completely nuts along with her. And so he does exactly

0: exactly what you would expect him to do. He takes her to the doctor, and he says to the doctor, quote, "Cure her of that. Canst thou not minister to a mind diseased? Pluck from the memory a rooted sorrow? Raise out the written troubles of the brain, and with some sweet oblivious antidote, cleave the stuffed bosom of that perilous stuff which weighs upon her heart." The doctor says, therein the patient must minister to himself. Sorry, no can do. And then he says, more needs she the divine than the physician. More needs she the divine than the physician. I would not be at all surprised if there are not those who today sitting listening to me on one side of this great divide as the bell is about to ring for us in the conclusion of this sermon are not exactly as in Lady Macbeth's position. Oh, the circumstance may not be bloody daggers, but it may be a myriad things. And all of your external washings and all of your endeavors and all of your perfumes and everything that you've tried have left you absolutely hopeless. Let me tell you, there is no cure when you reject the only cure there is. He breaks the power of canceled sin and he sets the prisoner free. He is Jesus, sovereign Lord of the universe. He has demonstrated it in the transformation of this blind man. He has confronted him with his need of spiritual sight. He has opened up a door of opportunity to the religious formalists, and they sneered in their response. You're not saying we're blind, are you? And so here we are, and the division bell sounds again. The question is, will you respond by coming into the light, admitting your blindness, casting yourself on his mercy, and as a result, find yourself seeing and saved? Or will you refuse to come to the light, claiming to hang on to your own personal sense of illumination? If you take the latter route, you go out into a darkness in which no light will ever shine. Who would be foolish enough to say such things to an intelligent group like this? Well, of course, if I couldn't turn you to the Bible and point you to Jesus, you should just chase me completely out of town. And you are sensible people, and you need to figure this out. But here's the deal. The division bell sounds. Go to your appropriate lobby. Where are you going? With a yes vote for Jesus or a no vote for Jesus? There's no abstentions. An abstention is a no. A maybe is a no. I'll get back to it is a no. Now, that's why the Bible always says, today, if you hear his voice, do not harden your hearts. Why? It is a call of God's mercy because on another day, you may not hear his voice. This may be the day you hear his voice. Therefore, do something about it. I was in Carmel earlier last week. I was in the Santa Cruz Mountains speaking, and I went to Carmel. In Carmel, I bought myself a knife. In a knife store, more knives than I've ever seen. Tiny little knife, don't be alarmed by it. My wife was desperately concerned. I said, I want to buy a knife. She said, what do you have in mind? I said, don't worry. But it's a tiny little knife. I wanted to whittle sticks with it, as it turns out. It's the Tom Sawyer coming out in me again. And in this store, there were so many knives that I said to the lady, the problem in here is the American problem. I said, it is the American problem, and it is the American wonder. She said, choice? I said, choice. And so we got them out, one at a time, two at a time. At one point, I had five out. And then I went away and I had lunch. And then I came back and got them all out again. And I said, you know, choice is such a difficult thing, isn't it? Just finally making a choice. You know what she said? Kierkegaard has a very interesting essay on that. Wow, I said. This is taking it up a notch. Kierkegaard, the existentialist from the 19th century. Yes. Well, what did he say? She says, Kierkegaard said that even good choices had negative consequences. So hurry up and buy a knife. So I bought a knife. And then I said to my family, you know, Kierkegaard said that every good choice had negative. And then one of the bright ones in the group said, I don't think Kierkegaard was absolutely right on that. What possible negative choice could there be? What negative dimension could there be in choosing Christ as your Savior? I said, yeah, I think that's right. So hurry up and make a choice, would you? Do you remember when Macbeth is getting ready to kill the king, King Duncan? And he's on his way. And parenthetically, the stage directions in the play say, a bell sounds, a bell sounds. And Macbeth says, I go, and it is done. The bell invites me. Hear it not, Duncan, for it is a knell that summons thee to heaven or to hell. See, Shakespeare understood the divide. There is no cure for those who reject the only cure there is. Will you not come to Christ and say, Lord Jesus, I am a blind girl. I am a blind man, wise to my own destruction, foolish in my arrogance. Make me see. Make me see. And he will. And when you begin to see, you will see everything differently. Heaven above is softer blue, and earth around is sweeter green, and something lives in every hue that Christless eyes have never seen, and birds with gladder songs o'erflow, and earth with deeper beauty shine. Since I know, as now I know, I am his, and he is mine. Some of you could stand and testify, couldn't you, and say, you know, I'm so glad that I heard that message, and because I used to be just completely lost. I used to be completely blind, and even when I was blind, I thought I could see everything. Well, you may want to mention to the person next to you before you leave today, just check, make sure. Just say, what side are you on of the divide here? What side are you on?
1: 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And this month, we are recommending a book titled The Language of Rivers and Stars, How Nature Speaks of the Glories of God. The book is both unique and beautiful, and the reflections invite you to slow down, to enjoy the world God has created, the sky, the seas, the plants, and the animals. 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Now here is Alistair.
0: Father, come now and write your word in our hearts. Anything that is foolish or unkind or unwise or untrue may be banished from our recollection. And what is of yourself, make it our own. I pray for many who sit as unconverted believers, that today they might hear your voice, not harden their hearts. and embrace Christ, who is the light of life. For it is in His name we pray. Amen.
1: 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How can we reconcile what we know about our good God with the moral and social chaos we see around us? That's the question we'll consider as we begin a study in the book of Habakkuk next weekend. 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
3: This is Ann Graham Lotz with Daily Light for Daily Living. In Revelation chapter 21, verse 21, John describes the gates of the heavenly city as 12 pearls, each gate made of a single pearl. A pearl forms when a small grain of sand becomes embedded in an oyster, irritating it. To soften the irritation, the oyster coats the grain of sand with a smooth layer of what is called mother of pearl. As long as the oyster feels the irritation, it adds more layers of pearl. What kind of irritation would have been necessary to form the pearls that make up the gates to our heavenly city when they're so large they can fit into a wall that is 200 feet thick? It must have been horrendous, severe suffering. Listen to me. I wonder, do those pearly gates reflect the cross? Are the gates of pearl a reminder?
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6: When a fire gets too big for one department to handle, first responders can be called in for mutual aid. 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Sometimes God uses ordinary people to answer someone else's prayer. 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
7: Summer has a way of bringing people outside. Front yards, cookouts, folding chairs. Kids running through the sprinkler like they invented joy. And somewhere in the middle of all that ordinary life, there is a reminder. God has always liked meeting people in regular places. On hillsides, at tables, in boats, along roads. That matters because some people think they need the perfect setting to hear from God. But a lot of life is lived with distractions, interruptions, and grass that needs mowing. And still, God is near. Still speaking through His Word. Still faithful in the little moments you almost miss. So as summer opens the days a little, don't miss the holy things tucked inside the ordinary ones. A conversation, a laugh, a prayer. God is not waiting for life to get less messy before He meets with you. 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

0: 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Just as our thoughtless words can break people down, our well-chosen words can build them up. 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
1: The Bible tells us that the tongue is more powerful than a team of horses, that it can